0: the foremost of which is his son Hans's intention to take away his dog Sixten. Also in Bo's circle is his aged friend Ture, and various caregivers who make notes on his progress or lack of it. Chapter 3. 6:10 p.m. Hash, mashed potatoes, and beer. Bo and I have a nice chat about the old days. Tells me all about Buster, etc. He dozes off before I go, so I have left the radio on. Returned a box of fishing tackle to the shed. Ingrid. I wake up when Sixten stretches, pressing so hard against the backrest of the daybed that he pushes me toward the edge. If it was any narrower, I would probably fall off, but there's plenty of room on this old thing from Mother's childhood home. Space to store all sorts beneath the lid. My eyes drift along the wide boards on the ceiling. The wood is discolored, dark from all the fires that have been lit over the years, and the nails beneath the pale green paint on the walls stand out like black spots. A few years back, Hans paid Eleanor to scrub the walls in the kitchen. I don't think there was any need, but I kept my mouth shut because Eleanor was so excited to earn a bit of money. "The ventilation in this room is useless," Hans said with a shake of his head. "Just look at the state of it." I didn't argue because he was right. Sometimes it can actually be quite tricky to get the fire going in the morning, but all you have to do is open the front door for a while, give it a bit of a boost from the get-go, and it'll burn nicely. The boards on the ceiling are long and wide, beautiful wood. My old man bought it from a family a few kilometers north of here. I wonder whether Hans will repaint them once I'm gone, or whether they'll sell the house as it is, because Eleanor probably isn't going to want to live here. The wide planks with their knots and wavy lines remind me of my early days at the sawmill. When as a 12-year-old, I joined my father at work in Renviken for the very first time. I remember spending a good while waiting for him out front with my bike that morning. I'd been looking forward to that day for so long, to finally being allowed to tag along, to leaving school and really beginning my life. I'd been down there before, of course, stacked the split wood during the school holidays, but this was different. I was done with school forever, ready to start working for real, like my old man and all the others. I was itching to get going, butterflies in my stomach. All I wanted was to jump onto my bike and cycle down there. The buds had just begun to open on the birches, and they were so green that they made my eyes ache. The lake was perfectly still, the church spire rising up from behind the trees past the mill. He came out at long last, paused on the step and stared out into the woods for a moment as though he were waiting for something, then closed the door behind him. "Right, let's make tracks then," he said, swinging his leg over the crossbar on his bike and setting off toward the road. He sped away from me on the downhill slope, and I pedaled as hard as I could to keep up. Once the road flattened out again, I cruised up alongside him, cautiously glanced over to see what sort of mood he was in. I wanted to ask what he thought I might end up doing that day, whether I would be marking timber, chopping wood, or laying stickers to help dry out the boards. He was tired, often was at that time of day, so I kept quiet. Didn't want him to see that I was nervous. Wanted to prove I was man enough to handle whatever he was going to ask me to do. When we sat down at dinner that evening, I felt my mother's eyes on me, more than usual. I knew she wanted me to tell her about my day, and I had to bite my lip because I really wanted to. About all the things I had done, about my group leader, about Father and my lunch break, but I also wanted him to speak first. "So?" Mother asked after a while. He stared blankly at her. "The lad," she said, turning to me. How did he get on today? The lad, I snorted to myself as I poked at the meat on my plate. I wasn't a lad anymore. He took a swig of beer and fixed his eyes on me, but he didn't speak. He kept quiet for what felt like an eternity, and then he raised his glass. Here's the boss, sir. He did a good day's work today. The corners of my mouth twitched so much that I couldn't help but smile, and it almost felt like he was smiling back. Hello, boss, one of the men at the mill had said as we parked our bikes that morning, gripping my hand so hard that it almost hurt. Big day today, eh? Some of my school friends called me Bossa, but no one in my family ever had. I christened you Bo for a reason, my mother always said when someone used that nickname, and that had stuck. But that evening she just laughed and looked at my old man with an unfamiliar warmth in her eye. Something changed in that moment, and I found myself enjoying being at the table with them. My body was weary, but not in a bad way. It was as though I suddenly knew what life was all about and how I was going to approach it. The kitchen window was open, and the crane's trumpet-like cries found their way to where we were sitting. "Sounds like the young'un's testing out his wings," said Mother, taking a sip of water. I nodded at her, my grin growing ever wider. She smiled back and sat tall, and then leaned forward and doled another helping of beetroot onto my plate. Pentecost Eve, 8:10 a.m. Bo, on daybed when I arrived, wanted rosehip soup and jellied veal sandwiches. Sixton needs to go out, but I don't have time. Bo says he'll take him. Reminded him to be careful. Told him to stick to the road and not go down to the woods. Johanna. I take care when I step. Sixton is running up ahead, but he keeps stopping to make sure I'm still here. The trail is littered with debris from the squirrels' meals last autumn, and the scrub and branches have bowed so low that they're practically one with the ground. My old man used to drag the leftover wood out here, anything he couldn't be bothered with to burn. Takes more effort to chop it up than the heat will get out of it, he said, pointing to the wheelbarrow full of branches. The wood wasn't all that heavy, but I really had to focus to make sure it didn't tip, because that wheelbarrow wasn't made for a small body like mine. Wait, he said, gripping my left shoulder before bending down to grab another armful of twigs, shoving them into the barrow and making the wood snap. One day I thought I would be that strong, too. I pause outside the root cellar my old man built into the side of the hill. It isn't big, but there was enough space for the vegetables and the jams Mother and later you stored during the autumn. It's been a long time since I was last in there. Most of the root vegetables I eat now come from a freezer. When I was a boy, our house was the only one at the edge of the village. There was nothing but fields where the other homes are now. I used to earn a bit of money cutting the grass to make hay before I started at the sawmill. My old man showed me how to sharpen the scythe, and Mother sent me off with a couple of sandwiches on my first day. I liked the work, enjoyed being outside all day, and the more I did it, the better I got, swinging the scythe to cut the stalks in one fell swoop. He should see me now, I thought. As I worked in the fields, I dreamed of buying a brand new Monarch bicycle, the kind with the shiny aluminum parts. If I saved for long enough, maybe I'd be able to afford one someday. When I got home one afternoon, my father was standing in the doorway. His eyes bored into me as I walked toward him, and I realized something was up. Paused a few meters away and straightened my rucksack on my left shoulder. I said hello, and then glanced over to the trees, having learned from a young age that it was best not to look him in the eye. Didn't want him to say anything. "I'll be off to the sty, then," I said. He hadn't said a word, but when I lowered my rucksack to the ground, he pulled his right hand from his pocket and held it out to me. At first I wasn't sure what his rough, upturned palm meant. "You think living here's fine, do you? You think it's free?" he grunted after a moment. The fact that I hadn't seen it coming might be what stoked my anger that day, that it was all just feeling so unfair. I was the one who had earned the money from Evertson, who had spent the day toiling in the fields. I don't know where I found the nerve, but I raised my hand and met his eyes, and I reached into my pocket and gripped the coins. Before I had time to run, he had grabbed my shoulder and started shaking my body, even though I was almost as tall as him. "You deaf or something? Hand it over." A fleck of saliva hit my cheek, and I scrunched up my face. His grip was so tight that it made my tired arms ache. Right then he let go, and I took an unsteady step back. On any other day, I would have bolted, fled to the meadow in the woods. But I stood my ground. I knew it would only annoy him even more, but I wasn't afraid. If anything, my anger kept growing. He took a step toward me, and I slowly backed away, saw the darkness in his eyes deepen. "Come on, Lars, Eric. That's enough now, okay?" We flinched, both of us. Hadn't noticed that Mother had opened the kitchen window and was watching us. "The lad's had a long day. He's worked hard." Her upper body was hanging out of the frame, her forehead creased with worry, the way it always did when she thought he had crossed the line. Not even Mother's presence was enough to settle my anger, but he backed up slightly and stared at me as though I were the one who had spoken. I gritted my teeth and watched as the darkness in his eyes faded. He reached up to rub his forehead, grunted, then held his hand out again. But there was uncertainty in the movement this time. His hesitation made me pause, and I just stood still staring at him. Then I saw the darkness returning, so I took out a couple of coins and put them in his hand. "Can you help me in the sty, Bo?" Mother asked, just as I was about to take out another. I turned my head toward the window where she had just been standing, then back to him. Gripped the last few coins so tightly that it made my hand ache. Knew he realized I had been paid more. "That's it," I said, feeling both exhilarated and afraid. We stood in silence until Mother came out. He slowly cracked his neck, and it felt like the entire world had been turned upside down, like I was finally one rung above him. I quickly turned around and followed her over to the sty, found myself grinning. A branch breaks deeper in the woods, and Sixton burrows his snout into a rotten trunk. His tail is wagging languidly from side to side, and for a moment I worry he might have caught a mouse that hasn't quite awoken from its winter slumber. I turn right when I reach the wooded meadow, pausing by the stream as Sixton worms his way through the thick vegetation. The leaves haven't unfurled yet, and the grass is barely up, but it's still a struggle for him, the aspen and spruce branches clawing at his nose. When he eventually reaches the flowing water, he spends a moment sniffing the bank before jumping over the trail on the other side. Sometimes I like to pretend that I'm him, that I can feel the ground beneath his paws and his muscles working, especially when he heads out into the meadow, every part of his body working in harmony to carry him forward at incredible speed. I stumble as I reach the clear-felled area, but I manage to regain my balance just in time. The weakness hits me without warning, and I sit down on a stump by the edge of the trees and lean back against the trunk behind me. I've come down here with every puppy I've ever had, the perfect distance for a little one who can't manage to walk too far. The water from the melting snow has collected in the hollows on the trail, and I know that it often floods down here in spring. You used to love these deep pools of water, stomping through them in your boots as if to make sure they really were watertight. I squint toward the overgrown trail among the trees. If I didn't know it was there, I wouldn't be able to see it. The long grass and the lingonberry bushes have hidden what was part of my everyday life as a boy. It must be decades since it was last used. I couldn't bring myself to walk it again, not after what my old man did. For weeks, I found it hard even to set foot in the woods. The trees, the ants, and the swirling brook, all of it reminded me of his cruelty. I feel an ache in my chest and look away. Don't want to remember that sort of thing. With swollen fingers, I reach into my pocket and pull out a sweet bun. Hans buys a big bag of them from ICA, Maxi, whenever he goes shopping. But they're nothing compared to your cardamom buns. I take a bite. It's tricky to chew, but the saliva in my mouth helps to break up the mouthful after a while. Sixton pauses and turns his attention to me. You can relax. I'm just having a rest. He trots over and lowers his head to my knee, waits for me to give him a scratch. Right then, another branch breaks somewhere deeper among the trees. I don't have time to grab Sixton's collar before he has stood there long. His head snaps back, ears pricked. Two large elk dart across the clearing, and he takes off after them. Sixton! I manage to shout, too knackered for anything else. No, there's no point either. He won't attack them, so there probably isn't any reason to worry. I remind myself that it's the chase he enjoys, being able to run after them. I see bright spots when I try to get up and have to sit down again. Squint over to the trees on the far side of the clearing where the two elk disappeared with Sixton hot on their heels. I know he could just as easily reappear from behind me, but it feels like I can't take my eyes off the spot where he vanished. I tip my head back against the trunk and let my eyes drift again up to the hunting tower by the edge of the trees. It must be a long time since anyone went up there, and I find myself wondering whether it's still in use. I know you thought I was a wimp for not being able to shoot an animal, but it was like I could feel their fear pulsing through me, and every time I wrapped my finger around the trigger, something seemed to shift inside, almost as though I were aiming at myself. I told you I didn't want to go hunting because it was boring. I told my old man the same, but he just snorted. In the end, I stopped saying anything when he said I should be joining them in the autumn. You knew as well as he that it wasn't true, but you never said a word, even though you would have liked me to bring game home like your father had. Little by little, my strength returns, and I open my eyes. They're immediately drawn back to the clearing, but there's no sign of Sixton. The strength seems to have returned to my legs, and I'm disappointed. It might sound ridiculous, but sometimes when the weakness and dizziness hit me like that, I find myself hoping that my time is up. On the other hand, I'm relieved because I meant to call Tira today. I push back my shirt sleeve to check the time and realized that I should probably start heading home. I know he can't hear me, that he'll be long gone by now, but I still shout Sixton's name as loud as I can. As I pass the stream, I get tired again, sit down to rest on the little stone, as Hans called it. I helped him build a den here on his 8th birthday. He'd asked for wood and materials to build a fort, and we spent a whole day trying to get it up just right. He went home to eat the lunch that you'd made, but the minute he'd wolfed down the last mouthful, he ran back down here again. I turn around at regular intervals to shout and wait, listening for the sound of Sixton's paws hitting the ground, but there is no sign of him. And I keep going and going, and with a bit of luck, he went west over toward Marita's place. And someone will spot him. I try not to think about the fact that they can lash out sometimes, the elk, when they get scared or annoyed. Anderson's dog almost died after a hoof to the head. The minute I get home, I go inside and grab his food bowl, take it out onto the step, and hit it against the bricks, making the metal sing. That used to help whenever he ran off as a puppy, but today the echo ebbs without result. Weariness washes over me again, and I take off my shoes and coat and go through to the kitchen. Write Sixton on a scrap of paper and set the egg timer for 15 minutes. Barely have time to put it down on the table before I've dozed off to the soft ticking sound. The shrill sound of the egg timer cuts through my deep sleep and drags me back to the kitchen. It takes me a moment to remember where I am and what's happening. My body puts up a fight, desperate not to wake. I force myself to sit up, rub my face, and take a sip of water from the glass in front of me. It tastes musty. Right then I spot the note on the table. Sixton. I get up far too quickly and everything goes black as I slump back onto the daybed. I sit still for a moment and then try again, slower this time. After pushing my feet into my boots, I open the door. Sometimes he's waiting for me there, but the paving stones outside are deserted. Sixton! I shout, pulling the door closed behind me. I do a loop of the house to make sure he isn't in your old compost heap, but there is no sign of him. As I'm doing that, I remember that I'm supposed to ring Tura, and I start shuffling back toward the door. I tell myself that Sixton is just following a scent, that he'll be back soon. I flop onto the daybed, put on my glasses, and grab my phone. There are so many symbols and characters on it that it makes my head spin, though Hans helped me change the settings so the text and the numbers are extra large. The list of last called contacts rotates among Tura and Hans and Eleanor, and I press the green button, and Tura. The minute the call goes through, I switch to speaker and lower the phone to my belly. Tura is expecting me to ring, but it always takes him a while to pick up. Sometimes the answering machine even takes over, but he always calls back after a minute or two. Bo, my friend. I feel a rush of warmth. Tura's voice is clearer than mine. He doesn't have any trouble with the phlegm in his throat like I do. Tura, Tura, I chuckle. You were quick today. Just hearing his voice helps to ease my worries about Sixton. Yup, I had managed to make some coffee and set the table before you rang, you see. Tura often drinks coffee when we chat on the phone. Always has, even when we were younger. And makes him feel like we're in a cafe, he says. What sweet treats have you got in store for today, then? A mazarin, he says cheerfully. Malin said they were on sale at Himkorp, so she bought a few and put them in the freezer. Tura has never had to worry about money, but he still likes to be thrifty. He's always telling me where I can find the best deals in town, even though he knows I shop only at the cooperative. Malin has, well, that is his Ingrid. though on the whole, we've decided that my careers seem better than Tura's. We're entitled to roughly...
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1: Rejected him or anything, Frederica, but when I asked why you were always so quiet when he came to visit, you said he was odd and that you couldn't wrap your head around him. You didn't make a big deal of it, but things always felt different when you were there. Take the first time he came to see us at Rhenius. We'd just moved here from Hosmofors, and Ture had been in Jotabura all summer. I asked you to take out a nice piece of meat, said that maybe you could make your amazing brown sauce. Hans was with your little sister for the weekend, so it was just the two of us at home. Why does everything have to be so nice just for him, you asked with your back to me as you kneaded dough at the kitchen counter. We always cook a good piece of meat for guests, don't we? I asked, my eyes on the back of your head. Pfft, you replied, bringing the dough down with far more force than usual.

We've been reading from When the Cranes Fly South. It's a novel by Lisa Rydzain, translated from the Swedish by Alice Menzies, published in 2025 by Vintage Books. And we'll read from it again next time. I'm Norman Gilliland. This is Chapter a Day.

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3: 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You're listening to WPR Music. I'm Andrea Balistrieri, WPR's Music Database Manager. Later this hour, Jonathan Overby will be here to bring you this week's Odyssey feature, and then we'll begin 5 hours of jazz music starting at 8. Right now, we have music from the soundtrack to the 2015 PBS series Wolf Hall. The score to that series was written by Debbie Weissman. We're going to hear excerpts from both seasons of that series in a performance from the Locrian Ensemble of London.

That was the Locrian Ensemble of London performing excerpts from the soundtrack to the PBS series Wolf Hall, which was a historical drama that followed the story of Thomas Cromwell. Next, we're going to hear Rumon Gamba lead the BBC National Orchestra of Wales in a performance of Ruth Gipps' Knight in Armour.

0: That was Knight in Armor from Ruth Gipps, performed by the BBC National Orchestra of Wales. Thank you for listening to WPR Music this evening. We'll have jazz music for your Friday night starting in about 5 minutes, beginning with Jazz Night in America at 8. That's right after this week's Odyssey feature from Jonathan Overby.
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2: The late African blues guitarist Ali Farka Touré offered the assertion that the blues was born in Africa and described the global love affair with American blues as nothing but African. Without question, African blues, like its North American counterpart, live well on stages across the globe.

If Touré's notion is correct, then the blues as a genre journeyed well, first from Africa to its second home in North America and back, though not without having picked up a few key pieces, like the use of the Western guitar as a primary lead instrument. The traditional music from Africa has a significant historical underpinning as a rich, diverse, and regionally shaped form of African music with themes that include religious, sacred, traditional, spiritual, and ceremonial practices sustained with singing and dancing passed on orally from one generation to the next.

The traditional practice of retaining performance practices in African music across the entire continent is passed on orally, and only in rare cases do these practices subscribe to written notation, which makes it particularly difficult to assign dates of origin to specific musical treatments.

0: What we know is that in sub-Saharan African music practices, the sound of traditional music includes xylophones, djembe drums, the imbira or thumb piano, with genres that include juju, fuji, highlife, mukosa, kosamba, afrobeat, and other popular mixtures of sounds shared by neighboring African countries.
1: Gor kagaba dame, gor hudi dame, leni fatandi ni furno, ni tibagani wana albarrad, ni chere wangani.
0: The musical practice of call and response, common around the world, is when a voice or an instrument plays a short melodic passage, followed by a recapitulation by another voice, voices, or percussive instruments that are essential to the practice of traditional African music. As a point of reference, it's worth noting that in ancient Egypt and Carthage in North Africa, we find that the Greek and Roman empires culturally influenced African music. Over time, similar influences came from the Nile Valley, the Horn of Africa, and the Berber and Desert Blues of the nomadic Tuareg people.

0: There is a general agreement that no specific period can specify the origin or birth of the blues as a genre, a style that evolved over an extensive period that spread across the continent and eventually the world, though without detailed documentation until the early 1900s. However, the DNA of the blues is characterized by the distinctive parallel sound, playing style, social role, and the visual shape of the North American-born banjo and its predecessor, the akonting, the folk lute of the Jola tribe of Senegambia. All of this offers intriguing clues. Of course, one can't leave out the harp-shaped chorus-stringed instrument that, when played traditionally, resembles in sound the Western guitar, not to mention the Delta blues playing technique. I'm Jonathan Overby, and this is another in a series exploring music the world over and its power to create greater understanding of those near and far.
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1: Listening to Jazz Night in America, I'm Christian McBride. On May 21st, The Late Show with Stephen Colbert takes his final bow after 11 seasons. To mark the occasion, Jazz Night in America revisits a very special episode with John Batiste, the kid from New Orleans who served as its music director for 7 seasons.
2: I spent a lot of time really creating what I consider to be these different worlds of sound. And there's all these different influences from New Orleans, gospel music, jazz, hip-hop, soul music, and blending all those things into one sound has been a process of going through different sounds and investing in them.
1: Jonathan Batiste, sometimes affectionately called J-Bat within the jazz community. See him live for 5 minutes and you know he was born to perform. But to John, being on stage isn't just a performance. It's communication, with the musicians, of course, but also the audience. He likes to break that fourth wall, invite the audience on stage, or take the crowd with him, parading down the street. You might be familiar with John Batiste from television. He was the music director of The Late Show with Stephen Colbert, before stepping away in 2022 to focus on his own music and going on to win 5 Grammys.
2: It was quite a ride when we first started doing the show. In particular, I think it's very special as a musician because these are environments that we're not usually a part of.
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2: There's a great community of talent at the show that's become a real family.
1: Later this hour, we'll dig into John's work on the show and look back on the impact jazz has had on Late Night. Back in the fall of 2019, Jazz Night held a special taping in New York City. Live at the club car at the McKittrick Hotel, John Batiste and friends. John on piano and vocals, Gifton Jelen on trumpet, John Lampley on trumpet and tuba, Eddie Barbash on alto saxophone, Tavon Pennicott on tenor saxophone, India Owens on bass, Joe Saylor on drums, and Nega Santos on percussion. This is Prince.

0: John Batiste and friends with Prince. John says the main melody has a youthful quality to it.
1: You can hear that. Somebody playing a fiddle or something. The traditions of bluegrass music, all the Anglo-Celtic music and the early gospel music, they were connected spiritually, but weren't connected publicly.
0: John says that it's his responsibility to connect different traditions.
1: Because there's nothing new under the sun. What is new is the idea of repurposing, reinterpreting, finding a deeper understanding of the things that have led to our being. And then that leaves the next generation with the responsibility of going deeper into all of the things that we discover.
0: And it's in John's blood, this tradition of taking, making, and passing on to the next one. He came up in Kenner, Louisiana, just outside New Orleans. He's a part of the vast Batiste musical family tree. When he was a kid, John could be found on stage hitting a cowbell with the Batiste Brothers Band. John looks back with gratitude on the hours he logged with Crescent City Elders. They were like mythological figures. You heard about them before you met them. Like saxophonist Kid Jordan, the late pianist Ellis Marsalis, composer Harold Batiste, no relation, and clarinetist Alvin Batiste, John's uncle.
1: For me, it was Alvin who I had the deepest connection with. We were born just a few days apart, many years apart, but in the same month, there was a spiritual underpin to our relationship that he believed and I believed.
0: Each elder seemed to hold a different jazz philosophy, their own way to think about the music.
1: So if you're learning how to play, Alvin's philosophy would be to take everything, turn it inside out, then recreate it.
0: Ellis's philosophy? To examine music from different vantage points.
1: If it's musical, you can study it from the perspective of philosophy. You can study it from the perspective of visual arts. You can study it from the perspective of physics. And then you can understand it from a place of integrity, even if no one around you understands it. You'll stand in that. So there's a certain sort of steadfast intellectual rigor there.
0: That intellectual rigor, mixed up with the energy of New Orleans street music, stayed with John when he moved to New York City to study at Juilliard. He was quickly noticed and hired by Cassandra Wilson, Wynton Marsalis, and the late Roy Hargrove. John remembers one gig with Roy when, moments before the show, Roy taught him a brand new song called Soulful. They played it that night.
1: What beautiful chords, man. Those chords are something else.
0: A decade later, John was leading his own band. They were making a live record at the Village Vanguard when he received the news. Roy Hargrove had died. John thought back to that song, Soulful.
1: I didn't actually plan on recording it when we had the Vanguard sessions, but speaking to the power of that song and how much of a part of the lineage has become already, everyone in the band vaguely knew the song enough for me to teach it to them in the way Roy taught it to me in the dressing room before we went out to play it that night after we found out the news that Roy had passed. We lift up the legacy of those who have taught us and lifted us over the years. It's a spiritual passing of the torch.
0: We're glad that John played Soulful for our live concert recording. It features one of Roy Hargrove's mentees, Giveton Jellin, on trumpet. Let's hear it.

0: That was a Roy Hargrove composition called Soulful, played here by John Batiste and friends. It featured John on piano and Gifton Jellin on trumpet. Before he got the gig on TV, John Batiste was known to incite what he called love riots. He'd do them all over New York. Instead of staying on one street corner, he and his band would walk around, take the audience with them, removing that barrier of performer and spectator.
1: We played in the subways every night for free, for fun, and also to congregate with people and create a sense of community, which at a time like now is even more precious because we're social distancing and we're apart. But the idea of actually being able to create community through music was a philosophy. We brought that spirit with us wherever we went. It sort of became a version of jazz, but almost like jazz 2.0.
0: The band grew in size and fan base. John got to tour the world for the first time as a band leader. As he got more popular, J-Bat began to dress more freely, donning canary yellow or fuchsia suits with his Nike Air Jordans. And his musical identity evolved. John was mixing the classical phrasing of Debussy, the boogie-woogie of Fats Domino, and the intensity of McCoy Tyner. Never sacrificing the integrity of the music or the party. So, John had refined his social music in the streets, on stages at festivals and academic conferences, and he was about to have the opportunity to bring it to millions, five nights a week. In 2015, he got what many musicians would call the dream gig, hired to be the musical director for the newly forming Late Show with Stephen Colbert.
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0: Since the beginning of Late Night, the house band and the role that leader plays has impacted the success of a show, from Doc Severinsen and Branford Marsalis on The Tonight Show, to Michael Wolff on The Arsenio Hall Show, even Dr. Billy Taylor, who served as MD on The Jack Frost Show. We'll peel back some of that history when Jazz Night in America returns. I'm Christian McBride.

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6: I don't think that it's a coincidence that jazz has been a central element of late-night bands stretching all the way back to the earliest days of The Tonight Show, Johnny Carson's band, Jay Leno's band, Arsenio Hall's band, to David Letterman's bands at NBC and CBS, to Stephen Colbert's backing band that John leads on CBS.
4: That's Eric Deggans, NPR's TV critic and longtime journalist who's covered TV and music and pop culture. He helped walk us through some of this history. Let's roll back to the 1950s, shall we?
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6: When The Tonight Show started, particularly in the 50s in New York, jazz was the coolest music form that was happening in the city.
4: Steve Allen was a jazz fan. He sat at the piano as he spoke to the camera. He didn't have a house band as the first host of The Tonight Show on NBC, but he loved to feature jazz front and center.
8: Here we come down the steps of the world-famous jazz spot, Birdland.
4: Deggans describes how, in 1962, when Johnny Carson took over The Tonight Show, he had a big band.
6: Johnny was a drummer. He was very interested in jazz. He was a huge fan of Buddy Rich.
9: Mr. Buddy Rich! All
6: right. They would often have these segments where Buddy would come on and play.
4: Johnny's band was first led by pianist Skitch Henderson, then later by trumpeter Doc Severinsen.
6: That whole idea of a band leader who is the charismatic leader of a big band, that's not a new thing, of course. He just brought that concept to late night television. Doc Severinsen's big thing was that he always wore really flashy, crazy suits.
10: How did this whole thing start? You're famous for your outfits.
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10: 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Thank you for being here. 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
6: Arsenio creates this show that is rooted in black culture and that is rooted in featuring the kinds of performers who were, frankly, too black to get on The Tonight Show.
4: Jazz pianist Michael Wolff was their musical director, and he brought in a strong R&B component. In 1992, when Johnny Carson retired, Jay Leno became the host of The Tonight Show. For the inaugural episode, Jay introduced the world to his musical director, saxophonist Branford Marsalis.
6: There's a clip of the very first Tonight Show with Jay Leno as host and Branford Marsalis as musical director. Branford comes down and he sits beside Jay Leno's desk, and they have a little conversation.
9: Remember, I said, you didn't want this gig at first. Remember you said that?
12: Yeah, I said, no.
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1: Each new show is a reflection of where jazz kind of sits in the public sensibility. Letterman is a reflection of the fact that, like, the cool form of jazz is contemporary jazz now.
2: Paul Schaefer, who had already been working with Letterman for years, was the musical director. Schaefer's World's Most Dangerous Band showed us how a late-night band could double as a backing band for the show's musical guests. Schaefer loved backing all kinds of genres, including jazz.
3: We really did get many of the icons of jazz come and play with us, like Miles and Diz.
2: When Letterman retired from The Late Show, comedian Stephen Colbert became the new host, and Paul Schaefer passed the torch to Jon Batiste. Schaefer says he couldn't be more proud.
3: The thing about Jon Batiste coming to late night television is that he figured out how to bring his jazz feel onto the show, and it sounds absolutely like it belongs.
2: We put the headphones on Schaefer to play him our recording of Jon's concert in New York City.
3: When I heard the concert that was recorded at the McKittrick, it really was the best that I could have imagined. It was in that bag, beautiful, like a What Would Alan Toussaint Be Doing Now sort of thing. All kinds of wonderful influences. It reaffirmed what a big fan I am.
2: Let's get back into that music. This is Jon's take on If You're Happy and You Know It.
4: If you're happy.

recorded live at the Club Car at the McKittrick Hotel in New York City. That was a John Batiste original called Power. When Jazz Night in America returns, the kid from Kenner comes to TV. Plus more from my concert with John. As they say, don't touch that dial. I'm Christian McBride.

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0: Welcome back to Jazz Night in America. I'm Christian McBride, and that was John Batiste playing Thelonious Monk's Round Midnight at the Club Car at the McKittrick Hotel in New York City. In 2015, when John started his gig in late night, TV critic Eric Deggans wasn't too sure if it was going to work out.
1: Frankly, I'm just glad they found a role for him that works on the show, because when he first debuted, I was deathly afraid that he was going to get fired. I felt like a lot of Colbert's interactions with John early on was Colbert turning to John and saying something to him and then expecting him to be funny. As smart and as cool as he is, he couldn't in that moment just say something funny. Like, that's not him.
2: Are you happy here at the Late Show? Is everything cool?
3: Oh, yeah, of course I am. I get to meet incredible people, get to play the music I love every night. And they got them free Pop-Tarts in the break room.
4: One of the things when I got to the show is I felt that external forces, for lack of a better term, you know, focus groups and things like that, were trying to pigeonhole John into a traditional role.
0: That was the executive producer and showrunner of The Late Show. He was brought on board in the middle of the first season and helped rework John and Stephen's on-camera relationship.
4: What's been wonderful about their relationship is that it's an organic friendship. You know, my job is to give it that space and say, there's something here. Stephen, you saw something in this. I see it in the interaction between the two of you. So let's let it develop organically and take the pressure off of it. And I'm really pleased with how that has evolved.
5: Stephen is a mentor to me. He's a friend. He's a collaborator.
0: Also at the beginning, John expected to be just the music guy.
5: I've been left to kind of craft my domain, which is not what I'd expected going into this.
0: Like use his new platform to shine a light on jazz legends. Folks like Wayne Shorter and the Heath Brothers.
6: You played with John Coltrane on his first record.
7: Yeah, I did.
0: And John's worked on a number of sketches. He's even interviewed Congressman John Lewis. His segments that reference jazz also poke fun at how serious we in the scene can take ourselves.
8: New Orleans is known for its music, zydeco, bounce, but none more so than jazz, which was invented when a composer's sheet music was eaten by a gator, and so he just made a bunch of stuff up.
0: And remember, when we see the commercial breaks at home, the studio audience is getting a hearty dose of John Batiste. Chris Licht says that one of his greatest joys is watching the audience get down to John's Jazz 2.0 during those breaks.
4: He's really something special. He's a unicorn. I think he is will end up being one of the most transformative musicians ever. Take it out of the late night space. He's just so visionary and accomplished and collaborative.
0: TV critic Eric Deggans says what John is doing goes beyond entertainment.
1: The best late night bands don't just play music that's popular. They have a sound and an attitude that is unique, that is compelling, that is forward looking, and that is kind of cool. It's important to see that jazz is still a crucial part of the band that backs the most watched late night show on television, Stephen Colbert's show. And John is at the center of that dynamic.
0: John left The Late Show in 2022. Since then, 5 Grammys, an Oscar, and sold out concert halls across the country. But it all comes back to that human spirit, social music, something that can be most felt, most vibrant, live, and in person.
5: I think that before music was something that we bought and sold, music was really a part of the fabric of everyday life. It was a part of the way that we would interface with each other. There's so many different forms of communal social music. And New Orleans is just one brand of what has survived into the modern era of music for life. Music when someone dies, music when people are born, music for the real purpose of what I think God had made music to be, for us to connect and to express things and to be a time capsule of our collective wisdom.
0: Let's go out with more music from our concert recorded at the Club Car at the McKittrick Hotel in New York City. John on piano, Gifton Jellin on trumpet, John Lampley on tuba, Eddie Barbash on alto sax, Tavon Pennicott on tenor sax, India Owens on bass, Joe Saylor on drums, and Nega Santos on percussion. This is Order

0: Jazz Night in America is a production of WBGO Studios and NPR Music. The music was recorded by David Tallison. Our concert fell on John's 33rd birthday, so we surprised him with a custom birthday cake. Check it out in the full concert film of the show on our YouTube channel. This week's episode was written and produced by Alex Arif. Senior producer, Katie Simon. Additional production for the special rebroadcast by Sarah Gilletti. Our executive producer is Stephen A. Williams. Saraya Muhammad is the executive producer at NPR Music. And Sonali Mehta is the executive director. I'm Christian McBride.
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That song is called Mimi, written by Sam Ponuncio. He's the man at the piano, great pianist based in Pueblo, Colorado, from his CD, Going Home. I'm Jana Lee Ross. Thanks so much for listening to Jazz With Me. 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

0: Whiskey. 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
1: Mr. Charles Brown at the piano and singing The Elegant Gentleman of the Blues, singing about bad whiskey. Before that, You Don't Know What Love Is, Wynton Marsalis on trumpet live at the House of Tribes in New York City. And we kicked off that set with the Clayton Hamilton Jazz Orchestra and their arrangement of On the Sunny Side of the Street. I'm Janie Lee Ross. 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

West Montgomery, live at the Half Note in New York City, June 1965. Great record called Smokin' at the Half Note, West, with Jimmy Cobb on drums, Paul Chambers on bass, and Wynton Kelly on piano. That was No Blues. And before that, West recorded about a year later with Jimmy Smith on organ. Terrific record. Jimmy and West, the dynamic duo. Down by the Riverside, traditional spiritual tune there with just a fantastic arrangement by Oliver Nelson. I'm Jane Lee Ross. Thanks for listening to Jazz With Me, and here's some more Wes Montgomery. This is the title track to Wes's 1967 release, A Day in the Life, and if you're a Beatles fan, I think you'll recognize this tune.

Wes Montgomery in a big Creed Taylor production, the title track from his record A Day in the Life, released late in 1967, just on the heels of the Beatles' Sgt. Pepper's Lonely Hearts Club Band. And that tune, A Day in the Life, is the final track of Sgt. Pepper. So Creed Taylor and Wes were on top of that. I'm Jana Lee Ross. Thanks so much for listening to Jazz With Me. 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

0: I'm Deborah Lou Harder for The Met. Join us for Puccini's spectacular fairy tale Turandot. Anna Perozzi stars as the fierce Chinese princess, opposite Brian Jade as the mysterious Prince Khalaf. They're joined by Angel Blue and John Relier, with Oksana Leniv conducting. Turandot, Saturday, live on the Robert K. Johnson Foundation Metropolitan Opera International Radio Network.
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The Gershwin tune Soon, recorded in 1957. That was Curtis Fuller playing lead trombone, Hank Mobley on tenor, and Bobby Timmons on piano, Paul Chambers on bass, and Art Taylor on drums. Classic stuff. I'm Jana Lee Ross. Thanks so much for listening to Jazz With Me. 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

0: That is the man who wrote Walk, Don't Run. No, the Ventures didn't write it. That guitar master did. Johnny Smith. Johnny Smith playing Duke Ellington's Sophisticated Lady. Before that, another Duke tune from way out west, Sonny Rollins in the 50s. Great cover with him in a great cowboy outfit. Classic record, Sonny Rollins with Ray Brown on bass and Shelly Mann on drums. And Duke Ellington started the set, Caravan from Ellis Marsalis. I'm Jana Lee Ross. 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

It sounds like everybody is having a great time on that recording. Very classic Jobim recording of his song Aguas de Marco with the great Elis Regina singing with him. Before that, another Jobim tune, How Insensitive, a great guitar duet between Emily Remler and Larry Coryell. And we kicked off the set with Going Home, an arrangement of that traditional African-American spiritual, Going Home. Antonin Dvorak also used it in his New World Symphony, but this was an arrangement by Sam Fanuncio, a great pianist based in Pueblo, Colorado. I'm Janie Lee Ross. Thanks so much for listening to Jazz with me.

June Christie and her signature song, a little mini opera in that one, Something Cool. What a flawless singer she was, June Christie. Before that, Anthony Wilson, the guitarist, leading the ensemble, and that was his tune, Flossie Lou. I'm Janie Lee Ross. Thanks so much for listening to Jazz With Me. You can get in touch anytime and let us know what you love about jazz. 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

0: It actually was a pretty ugly car, but it was a really wonderful car to drive. 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

Recorded live in 2004 at the Manchester Craftsman's Guild in Pittsburgh. That was the Clayton Hamilton Jazz Orchestra playing their fantastic arrangement of Horace Silver's The Jody Grind. I'm Jana Lee Ross. Thanks so much for listening to Jazz with me. 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

0: written by the pianist on the track, James Williams. That is called Alter Ego, recorded live at Bradley's in New York City in 1994. James Williams on piano, Robert Hurst on bass, and Kevin Eubanks on guitar. Before that, Holly Cole, fantastic jazz singer from Canada, singing Cole Porter's Get Out of Town. I'm Jana Lee Ross. Thanks so much for listening to Jazz with Me.
1: 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Anna Perozzi stars as the fierce Chinese princess, opposite Brian Jade as the mysterious Prince Khalaf. 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

That track from a record that is truly iconic. That's a very overused word lately, but the definition of iconic, widely considered to epitomize an era or culture. And that record, Kind of Blue, definitely epitomizes the jazz of that time. It was a groundbreaking record recorded in 1959 by Miles Davis. And that was the track Blue and Green. And you kind of have to mention all the players when you play something from Blue and Green. It's just sort of that way, a litany of jazz saints, if you will. Miles with Coltrane on tenor, Cannonball Adderley on alto, Bill Evans on piano, Paul Chambers on bass, and Jimmy Cobb on drums. Before that, Coltrane playing on another track from his classic quartet record, Ballads, with McCoy Tyner, Elvin Jones on drums, and Jimmy Garrison on bass, another pretty iconic record. And we kicked off this set with a McCoy Tyner tune, Blues for a Ball, from guitarist Steve Kahn. I'm Jana Lee Ross. Thanks for listening to Jazz with me.

Squatty Roo, written by the legendary alto sax player Johnny Hodges, very famous for his position with the Duke Ellington Band. That was Squatty Roo as performed and arranged by the Clayton Hamilton Jazz Orchestra. I'm Jana Lee Ross. Thanks so much for listening to Jazz with me. 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

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I believe it can do even more. This is Jonathan Overby, host of The Road to Higher Ground, where you can not only hear but experience different traditions, old and new, Saturday at 5 p.m. Central on the WPR Music Network.

Gentlemen, when in doubt, just put on Stan Getz. 1963, Stan Getz, João Gilberto, and Antonio Carlos Jobim. The Jobim tune, O Grande Amor. I'm Jana Lee Ross. Thanks so much for listening to Jazz with me. 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

0: Suddenly, it's spring. A group led by the great Conguero Rey Barreto, his final recording, and Papo Vasquez playing a great trombone lead, also David Sanchez on sax. Hilton Ruiz playing piano in that group, and before that, we heard Hilton Ruiz solo from that record, playing Something to Live For, beautiful Duke Ellington tune. Kicked off the set with My Shining Hour from guitarist Joe Puma. I'm Jana Lee Ross. Thanks for listening to Jazz.
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Belgian guitarist Philip Catherine playing his tune called Merci Afrique. Thank you, Africa. Philip Catherine did a lot of work with Chet Baker, went on the road with him quite a bit in Europe. And before that, we heard Philip Catherine with Chet. They were playing Love for Sale, joined by Jean-Louis Rossenfoss on bass. And before that, we heard a song that Chet Baker sang quite often, For All We Know, arranged there as a really nice bossa nova and performed by the Clayton Hamilton Jazz Orchestra. I'm Jana Lee Ross. Thanks so much for listening to Jazz with me.

Daphne, a tune written by the gypsy jazz guitarist Django Reinhardt, and on that recording, his longtime collaborator Stefan Grappelli on violin, teaming up with Gary Burton on vibes. The record's called Paris Encounter, recorded in the late 60s. And we stayed with the European vibe before that, the Montreux Jazz Festival in 1977 with the Count Basie group playing I Got It Bad and That Ain't Good, kicked off the set with yesterday's Hank Jones at the piano. Thanks for listening to Jazz.

0: 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From solo recitals to grand orchestral works, Wisconsin Classical brings the musical world to the Midwest. I'm Lori Skelton. 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
1: A large, dark body of water stretches out before you. In the distance, a boat. And in silence, one figure rows that boat, with a coffin and a single mourner draped in white, facing an island of towering rock and ancient cypress trees, crypts carved into the cliffs. It's a painting, but when paired with a work like this, it feels more like a dream. Rachmaninoff saw a black and white reproduction of this painting in Paris in 1907, and he just couldn't let it go. 2 years later, he made this, The Isle of the Dead. It's on the way. I'm Melanie Renata. I'm so glad you're here. This is Music Through the Night.

This may very well be the only work for winds ever written by Danish composer Emil Hartmann. It's his Serenade for Winds in B-flat major. Here's Consortium Classicum.

0: Even if that work wasn't written for the stage, you can still feel the composer's passion for theater. A Serenade for Winds in B-flat major by Emil Hartmann, the Consortium Classicum performing. I'm Melanie Renata. This is Music Through the Night. And while you find yourself in the depths of the night, you visit the Isle of the Dead in just a minute.
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0: Rachmaninoff once looked at a work by Swiss painter Arnold Böcklin, and he immediately heard sounds of an oar in the water, death all around. He wrote this work as the soundscape to that image, this music and that painting, both called The Isle of the Dead.

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The inevitability and the beauty of death portrayed in that work, the BPO with the Isle of the Dead by Rachmaninoff. I'm Melanie Renata. This is Music Through the Night. And of all music, folk music may well be the most uniting force. Every culture has its own rhythms, melodies, lyrics. But when you look into the history, when you listen to folk music as a genre, you start to hear the connecting cultural threads. These may be eight Russian folk songs by Anatol Liadov, but they feel like they belong to everyone.

0: from the sacred to the comedic, everything that makes folk music great. You got to explore 8 very different Russian folk songs in that piece by Anatol Liadov. Enrique Batiste at the podium conducting that performance by the Mexico City Philharmonic.
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2: 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I'm Jonathan Overby. 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
1: Have you ever been in love? In that deep, reckless, irresponsible love? The kind of love that flips your whole world upside down? Well, like many composers before him, Zdeněk Fibich documented such a love through music. Hundreds of small piano pieces, each one a private record of a feeling, a moment, a glance across a room. Nobody was supposed to see them, but then he gathered them up and built a symphony out of them. That's this, and it's on the way. I'm Melanie Renata. This is Music Through the Night.

If you had to pick just one piece of music that represents your favorite composer, what would it be? If by chance your favorite composer is Heitor Villa-Lobos, well, that piece might be this one. His guitar concerto reflects both his talent and his evolution as an artist. Here it's performed by guitarist Julian Bream and the London Symphony.

The beautifully timeless guitar concerto by Brazilian composer Hector Villa-Lobos, guitarist Julian Bream, performing with the London Symphony. I'm Melanie Renata. This is Music Through the Night. And this work by Cécile Chaminade, although it's called guitar, it was not meant for the guitar. It's simply an impression of the instrument. Here's pianist Eric Parkin.

0: The late, great pianist Eric Parkin with guitar from Cécile Chaminade. The drama is going to get turned up quite a bit in a work inspired by a love affair in just a minute. I'm Melanie Renata. You're listening to Music Through the Night.
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0: In the Twitter-pated stage of a passionate love affair with his librettist, composer Zdeněk Fibig crafted this symphony, his second in E major. His librettist became his musical muse, and you can catch a whiff of romance throughout this entire work. Mimi Järvi conducting the Detroit Symphony.

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1: It's not a love story, not exactly. It's something stranger, more unsettled. Hauntingly poetic silences, symbols, and shadowy emotions. In 1905, Sibelius encountered this dreamlike tragedy, and he accepted the challenge of putting it to music. Not just to accompany the drama, but to breathe life into it. Sibelius's Pelias and Melisande. It's on the way. I'm Melanie Renata, and this is Music Through the Night.

One of the most well-loved piano sonatas from Mozart is on the way later this hour. A real pleasant piece, to put it plainly. First, however, some light, jaunty charm. The finale of Schubert's Octet in F major, led by violinists Isabel Faust and Anna Katharina Schreiber.

A piece written for friends and performed there by a collection of friends, presumably. The finale of Schubert's Octet in F major, his Opus 166. You can find all the performance details of every piece we play, including every single one of those performers, over at our website, yourclassical.org. I'm Melanie Renata. This is Music Through the Night. And this is one of Mozart's most popular piano sonatas. And it's easy to hear why. It's just a pleasant, skillful piece. His 10th piano sonata in C.

0: Pianist Fazil Say with The Twinkle and the Power of Mozart's 10th Piano Sonata in C Major. I'm Melanie Renata. This is Music Through the Night. And there is music that moves between life's somber silences just on the horizon.
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0: Debussy had made it an opera, and Fauré had made it a suite. Sibelius came to it after both of them and created something truly unique. This is a suite of 9 movements, distilled from music Sibelius wrote for the stage, for the story of Pelias and Melisande. Zubin Mehta here, conducting the Israel Philharmonic.

Sibelius really had a way of capturing sorrow in sound. The last notes lingering there as they fade. His Pelias and Melisande, performed by the Israel Philharmonic. You float on the essence of that work directly into this prelude. That's basically just one long dramatic crescendo. It's from Wagner's opera Lohengrin, performed for you by the Chicago Symphony. I'm Melanie Renata, and this is Music Through the Night.

0: The Chicago Symphony slowly bringing you to majestic heights and gently lowering you back down to earth again. Daniel Barenboim conducting Prelude to Act One of Lohengrin by Richard Wagner.
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2: I'm John Udell. 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And it's time to move on. We didn't need it anymore. The people we talked to were very kind and thoughtful. They made it very easy. 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
1: French composer Maurice Ravel drew upon his heritage for this work. But wait, it doesn't sound that French. Well, that's because it's not. Yes, Ravel was a French composer, but he was born in a town on the French border of Spain. His mother had grown up in Madrid. So he sprinkled some Spanish flavor into some of his music. And that flavor is real heavy in this Rhapsody Espanol. It's on the way. I'm Melanie Renata. Glad you're here. Please stay with me. The drama in this work hits your ears within the first 3 seconds. A little grace halfway through, but the drama is back before you know it. It's the Minuetto from Luis Ferranc's Symphony No. 1 in C minor.

The European soloist Luxembourg with a little jump start for your morning. Christoph Koenig at the podium. The minuetto from Verranc's First Symphony in C minor. I'm Melanie Renata. Thank you for being with me this morning. There is a meditative quality to this work by Dutch composer Duva Eisinga. And the early morning can provide the exact right atmosphere to sit with something like this. Just exist in the sound and breathe. Harpist Lauren Scott here with Formatia.

Harpist Lauren Scott, sharing a sense of grief within every note, written to honor the beauty of a life lost too soon, for Mattia by Dova Eisinger. That grief gets sentimental in this next work this morning. I'm Melanie Renata, super glad to be with you. Buckle up for this very emotional, sentimental romance by Wilhelm Stenhammer, the Swedish Radio Symphony performing with violinist Arve Tellefsen.

0: Wouldn't be surprised one bit if you got a little teary-eyed from that. Sentimental Romance No. 1 from Wilhelm Stenhammer, violinist Arvid Hellefsen performing with the Swedish Radio Symphony. A sentimental feeling opens this next work, but then it transforms into music that lets you bask in the joy of the moment. A Spanish-infused Italian guitar piece in just a minute, a Melanie Renata.
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0: On a pilgrimage for creative opportunity and better physical health, Italian composer Luigi Boccherini eventually called Spain his second home. And Spanish influences abound in his 9 guitar quintets. You'll feel a bit of both of his homes in his 7th here, performed by guitarist Pepe Romero and the Academy Chamber Ensemble.

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0: Spain gave Boccherini life and fuel for music like that. His seventh guitar quintet in E minor, Pepe Ramiro performing alongside the Academy Chamber Ensemble. I'm Melanie Renata, and you'll want to steady yourself for this next piece. It's quite dynamic. Hold on.
1: 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Anna Perozzi stars as the fierce Chinese princess, opposite Brian Jade as the mysterious Prince Khalaf. They're joined by Angel Blue and John Relier, with Oksana Leniv conducting. 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
3: My name is John Udell. 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
0: Ravel's Rhapsody Espagnole opens quietly. You'll probably feel the urge to turn up the volume, but just take note. Roughly 90 seconds in, it's going to swing and knock you over. Here's the London Symphony.

0: Maurice Ravel's dynamic first major orchestral work. He didn't produce much, but what he did compose is mwah, chef's kiss. His Rhapsody Espanol, Claudio Abbado there conducting the London Symphony.
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1: Imagine you're a stream tumbling down a mountainside. And you're not just in the stream, you are the stream. That's how the composer of this piece felt when performing it. Composer Ludovico Einaudi once performed this piece more than 6,000 feet up in the Dolomites of northeastern Italy. If you're afraid of heights, don't worry. You'll get to hear this piece with your feet never leaving the ground. Though it's definitely going to feel like it. It's coming up in just a bit. I'm Melanie Renata. Stay with me.

It happens to everyone, that struggle to find joy, having to come to terms with sadness. Well, this is how composer Jesse Montgomery did that. It's a work called Simply Peace.

Clarinetist Anthony McGill, pianist Gloria Chen, with Peace by Montgomery. Good morning, my friend. It is 6 past the hour. I'm Melanie Renata. More than 6,000 feet up in the Dolomites of northeastern Italy, a composer and pianist once found himself seated at a piano. As Ludovico Einaudi performed this piece of music that he composed, he said it felt as if he were in a stream tumbling down the mountainside, not immersed in it, but an actual part of the rush of water. This is To Become.

Wow. That's what it means to be left breathless. Violinist Mari and cellist Håkon Samuelsson, Norwegian sister and brother duo there with the Royal Liverpool Philharmonic, Anaudi's To Become. I'm Melanie Renata, and as you come up for air after that, prepare for some strings to pull you right back into an emotional space. Raphan Williams' 5 variants on Dives and Lazarus.

0: Music set to a biblical parable. The lesson? That humanity and community are really the only things that matter. The New Queen's Hall Orchestra with Five Variants of Dives and Lazarus by Ralph Vaughan Williams. I'm Melanie Renata with a piece to help you greet the day on the way.
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2: 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I'm Jonathan Overby. 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
0: At the start, this work feels sleepy, perhaps introspective, maybe both. However, it transforms and becomes quite whimsical. Louis-Theodore Gouvy's Petite Suite Gauloise. The United States Air Force Band putting on a show here. Lowell Graham at the podium.

0: A hidden gem from Goovy, his petite sweet Gauloise. The United States Air Force Band performing there. I'm Melanie Renata, so glad to have you with me this morning. A little musical opulence just on the horizon.
1: 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It was a natural for us to donate this vehicle that we no longer needed to a cause that we feel strongly about. 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I wasn't even there when they came and picked it up. It was very easy. We have a warm feeling about it.
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3: 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Anna Perozzi stars as the fierce Chinese princess, opposite Brian Jade as the mysterious Prince Khalaf. They're joined by Angel Blue and John Relier, with Oksana Leniv conducting. 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
0: The Edwardian period gets romanticized as a bit of a golden age. Long, warm, endless afternoons, garden parties, leisure, luxury. But that wasn't the case for most people, just high society. This work by Edward Elgar explores the opulent side of that time, his Opus 40, known as In London Town. Here's the Royal Philharmonic.

0: The Royal Philharmonic, serving up a musical view of Edwardian London through rose-colored glasses, in London Town by Edward Elgar. I'm Melanie Renata. Thanks for being with me this morning. Be good to yourself today, and be good to your neighbor too, okay?
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1: Now, if you had to pick a fancy Parisian apartment, probably sound a little nicer than the hot Texan sun, right? For Aaron Copland, that vision of life out on the prairie came to him while he was in Paris. This morning, you'll head out west to Copland's lonely cowboy universe. Prairie Night is headed your way in just a minute. I'm Vernon Neal. Good morning.

The St. Paul Chamber Orchestra with Copland's Prairie Night. You get to wake up to some Rossini this morning. Sounds relaxing. Maybe even romantic. But the speed at which Rossini finished this overture you're about to hear, and the little prank he slipped in just to keep you from nodding off while you listen to it, especially when it was played for an audience, makes this legendary piece so much fun to listen to. Here's the overture to The Italian Girl in Algiers. Myung Won Chung leads the St. Cecilia Orchestra.

Well, I hope that didn't scare you. The St. Cecilia Orchestra and Myung Won Chung with the Overture to the Italian Girl in Algiers from Rossini. Vivaldi wrote hundreds of concertos, but the Concerto for Two Cellos in G minor stands as Vivaldi's only work for this specific pairing. This came at a time when the cello was just kind of a support instrument. Cellists Renee Schiffer and Susie Napper join Apollo's Fire Baroque Orchestra. Jeanette Sorel conducts from the podium.

0: Apollo's Fire Baroque Orchestra with Jeanette Sorel at the podium. The Concerto for Two Cellos from Vivaldi. Straight ahead, you'll hear three ambient and gentle piano miniatures from Paris.
1: 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Anna Perozzi stars as the fierce Chinese princess, opposite Brian Jade as the mysterious Prince Khalaf. They're joined by Angel Blue and John Relier, with Oksana Leniv conducting. Turandot, today, live on the Robert K. Johnson Foundation Metropolitan Opera International Radio Network.
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0: 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The next piece, the best way I can describe it is radical simplicity. Eric Satie wrote 3 gymnopédies to feel weightless. Pianist Pascal Roger captures that stillness of these legendary keyboard works.

It just makes you feel like you're taking a walk out in the rain. Eric Satie's Gymnopédie, performed by Pascal Roget at the piano. Bedřich Smetana was fierce about his Czech roots. So when you get invited to a traditional Czech wedding by Bedřich Smetana, you just say yes. Robert Stankovsky leads the Slovak Radio Symphony Orchestra. Here's Smetana's Wedding Scenes.

0: Bedřich Smetana's Wedding Scenes, performed by the Slovak Radio Symphony Orchestra under Robert Stankovsky. Coming up, you'll hear a fantasy for the clarinet.
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0: Franz Donzsi took some of the most, the most famous duet from the opera Don Giovanni and turned it into a showcase for the clarinet, and I don't use the word showcase lightly. Clarinetist Sabina Meyer joins the Württemberg Chamber Orchestra under Jörg Ferber.

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1: Between the misty highlands and ancient fiddle tunes, it's pretty easy to understand why Max Bruch fell in love with Scotland. So what do? You write that folk heritage a love letter. Violinist Rachel Barton Pine joins the Scottish Chamber Orchestra to unleash that monumental work later this hour. I'm Vernon Neal. Good morning. Eiji Owe leads the Minnesota Orchestra here. They open the hour with the Candide Overture by Leonard Bernstein.

Classic Bernstein. AJOA and the Minnesota Orchestra with Lenny Bernstein's Candide Overture. I'm Vernon Neal. Thanks for joining me this morning. More music in just a minute. J.S. Bach wrote his fifth French suite as a keyboard instructional. Seriously, this is way too good to just be a simple keyboard exercise. You'll hear two movements back to back, the Allemande and the Courante. Pianist Peter Hill handles the keyboard.

0: Peter Hill at the keyboard. That was a couple movements from Bach's French Suite number 5. And straight ahead, you'll take a massive romantic journey through the Highlands.
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0: The fact that Max Brooke never actually visited Scotland before he composed his Scottish Fantasy kind of surprised me. He relied entirely on his imagination and his love for the country's literature. Here's 4 movements. Scottish as can be, yet never stepped foot in Scotland. Make it make sense. Violinist Rachel Barton Pine joins the Scottish Chamber Orchestra under Alexander Platt. Here's Max Brooke's Scottish Fantasy.

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0: Rachel Barton Pine and the Scottish Chamber Orchestra. That was Max Brooks' Scottish Fantasy. Coming up, a grand celebration from Antonín Dvořák.
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0: Antonín Dvořák remained protective of his Czech heritage. His third Slavonic dance unfolds as a national celebration. Take a listen. Pavel Berlund leads the Dresden State Orchestra.

0: The Dresden State Orchestra with the Slavonic Rhapsody number 3.
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1: You play a simple set of keyboard chords on a piano and wait a century for someone to find a secret masterpiece hidden inside them. J.S. Bach wrote that exact foundation, but he never knew a French Romantic composer would hijack his notes generations later. Charles Gounod discovered a vocal melody right beneath the surface. He placed his new creation directly over Bach's old framework to bridge a 100-year gap. You'll hear the famous Ave Maria later this hour. I'm Vernon Neal. Good morning. Guitarist David Russell with the Choro de Saudade by Agustín Barrios.

Charles Gounod found himself completely captivated by the architecture of the Baroque era. He left the structure of Bach's first prelude untouched to serve as a foundation for his own melody. The result is this seamless musical bridge. Pianist Stephen Huff captures the atmosphere of Gounod's Ave Maria.

Stephen Huff with Shalguno's Ave Maria. Pianist Simona Dinnerstein recently described the Bach's music as multilinear, or on the horizontal plane as opposed to vertical. It's an interesting concept to try to visualize. But this next layer in this morning's music continues to build on the idea of architecture. This one is a glass house.

0: and Southam's Glass Houses number 15, performed by Tactus. Straight ahead, Mozart's 33rd Symphony, and then we'll reach the summit of this mountain with the second suite from Gustav Holst.
1: 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Anna Perozzi stars as the fierce Chinese princess, opposite Brian Jade as the mysterious Prince Khalaf. They're joined by Angel Blue and John Relier, with Oksana Leniv conducting. Turandot, today, live on the Robert K. Johnson Foundation Metropolitan Opera International Radio Network.
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0: 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Later, he decided, let's give it some extra muscle when it came time to hit the big stage in Vienna. Geoffrey Tate leaves the English Chamber Orchestra.

0: Jeffrey Tate and the English Chamber Orchestra. That was the 33rd Symphony from Wolfgang Amadeus Mozart. Coming up, we'll take a look back at some British folk history with Gustav Holst.
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0: We have reached the summit. Let's close things out with the second suite from Gustav Holst. Frederick Fennell leads the Cleveland Symphonic Winds.

0: The Cleveland Symphonic wins with Frederick Fennell at the podium. You heard Gustav Holst's second suite. I'm Vernon Neal. 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

Good morning and welcome to Classics by Request on Wisconsin Public Radio. I'm Ruth Ann Bessman. It's nice to be with you on this Saturday morning, Memorial Day weekend, May 24th. I hope you've had a good week and that you're doing well. It's a full playlist this morning, so let's get started. We're going to hear from Franco in Wisconsin Dells to begin the program. Music by Alan Havanas, his Symphony No. 63, Opus 411, that's nicknamed Loon Lake. Franco heard this piece on Earth Day, and now, as summer approaches, he says the loons are on the lake in northern Wisconsin. Franco would like to hear the symphony again and share it with the Classics by Request family. This work was written in 1988 after the New Hampshire Music Festival and the Loon Preservation Society then asked Havanas to write a piece celebrating the beauty of nature. Conductor Stuart Robertson directs the Royal Scottish National Orchestra.

Beginning today's program with music by Alan Havanis. That was his Symphony No. 63, Opus 411, nicknamed Loon Lake. We heard a performance with Stuart Robertson conducting the Royal Scottish National Orchestra, a request from Franco in Wisconsin Dells. We're now going to hear from Hugh in Sturgeon Bay, and he would very much like to hear Zigeunerweisen, Opus No. 20. It's a set of gypsy airs or melodies by Spanish composer Pablo Sarasate. Hugh especially wants to hear a recording with violinist Anna-Sophie Mutter. He says she's a captivating virtuoso.

I guess we're having some technical difficulties here, and I apologize for this. And if you can, we're going to see if we can at least get on another selection in the interim. So please bear with me for one moment.

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0: We just heard the Gloria Second Movement from Beethoven's Missa Solemnis. A request from Ethan in Milwaukee. Ethan says he loves the way that Beethoven pushes the limits of the human voice to great effect in this incredibly difficult piece to perform. Just when you think it's about to end, he says, Beethoven finds a way to push it louder, higher, and more dramatic. We heard a performance with John Elliott Gardner leading the Orchestra Revolutionnaire along with the Monteverdi Choir. And this came from a 1990 recording, which Ethan especially wanted to share with us this morning. I'm Ruth Ann Bestman. 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
0: If you're just tuning in, this is Classics by Request here on WPR. I'm Ruth Ann Bestman. Nice to be here with you on this Saturday morning. Had a bit of a, issue with this new, everything that's new here in the studio. And that's why we had to kind of change within, starting off with a CD and then something happened. So don't worry. We're going to get now to that piece that Hugh in Sturgeon Bay was requesting, Zigeunerweisen by Pablo de Sarasate. Here's a performance featuring Anna-Sophie Mutter.

We just heard a work by Pablo de Sarasate, Zigeunerweisen, a performance with violinist Anna-Sophie Mutter, and joining her, it was the Vienna Philharmonic, and that was a request for that performance from Hugh in Sturgeon Bay. And to get us up to the top of the hour, here's a work by Frédéric Chopin, his waltz in A-flat major, opus 69, number 1. We'll hear a performance with pianist Garrick Olson.

0: Lovely work by Frédéric Chopin, his Waltz in A-flat Major, Opus 69, Number 1, played by Garrick Olson. Well, it's great to have you along with me on this Saturday morning. We've had a bit of technical difficulties, but I think we're going to do just fine, especially with a great engineer here helping out. In today's weather, we've got mostly cloudy skies, few sun patches throughout. Isolated light showers are possible. Highs will be mainly in the 60s, but near 70 in the southwest. And for tonight, mostly cloudy, spotty showers or drizzle. Areas of fog possible. Lows in the upper 40s in the north to low 50s in the south. We have a full playlist today, and it's nice to have you along with me on this Memorial Day weekend. So coming up, we'll start our second hour right after this here on WPR.
1: I'm Deborah Lou Harder for The Met. Join us for Puccini's spectacular fairy tale Turandot. Anna Perozzi stars as the fierce Chinese princess, opposite Brian Jade as the mysterious Prince Khalaf. They're joined by Angel Blue and John Relier, with Oksana Leniv conducting. Turandot, today, live on the Robert K. Johnson Foundation Metropolitan Opera International Radio Network.
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1: Welcome back to Classics by Request here on WPR. I'm Ruth Ann Bessman, and we're going to start this second hour with this request from Donald in Madison. It's for music by Jean Tibelius, Tapiola. And David wants me to share with you the famous quatrain that's printed at the beginning of Sibelius's tone poem, Tapiola, that sets the scene for the mythological Finnish forest. And this is how it reads. Widespread they stand, the Northland's dusky forests, ancient, mysterious, brooding, savage dreams. Within them dwells the forest's mighty god, and wood sprites in the gloom weave magic secrets. Donald especially wants to hear this performance with Herbert von Karajan leading the Berlin Philharmonic. Tapiola by Jean Sibelius.

Opening the second hour with a work by Jean Sibelius, Tapiola, a performance with Herbert von Karajan leading the Berlin Philharmonic, a request for that performance from Donald in Madison. Jim in Madison recently attended a senior organ recital, and the student named Alex played a work by composer Gian Alline called Litanies as part of his recital. Alex prefaced the piece with information from the composer, who told friends the piece was an obsessive cry that must deafen both men and God. Alline famously added, "If you get to the end without feeling exhausted, you have neither understood it nor played it as I want it." This performance is with, just a minute here, this performance is with organist Christopher Herrick.

Music by Jean Sibelius, Finlandia. Herbert von Karajan leading the Berlin Philharmonic. Now we're going to go back to what I had announced prior to another something happening with the new equipment. So let's get to Jim and Madison and his wonderful request for a work by Gian Alin, and it's called Litanies.

0: That was a work called Litanies by Jean Aline. And we heard a performance with Christopher Herrick, and that was a request from Jim in Madison. I'm Ruth Ann Bessemann. This is Classics by Request here on WPR.
1: 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I donated a 2008 Toyota Highlander. 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I made that call. I just remember zero hassles. It was well handled.
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0: Bob and Eau Claire recently attended the Spring Soiree Classical Concert at St. Edward's Montessori School and raved about the event. The program included Wolfgang Amadeus Mozart's Duo in G Major. Bob called it a stunning performance. Robert Monroe was also requesting music by Mozart. So we're going to hear this work in its entirety, featuring violinist Yitzchak Perlman and violist Pinchas Zuckerman.

0: Violinist Yitzhak Perlman and violist Pinchas Zukerman. Playing music by Mozart, his duo in G major. A request from Bob and Eau Claire, who heard this on a program recently for the classical concert at St. Edward's Montessori School and just raved about the event, but especially enjoyed hearing this work. And it was also a request from Robert and Monroe, because he was in the mood to hear some music by Mozart. And want to let you know that this afternoon at noon, live from the Met, their performance of Turandot by Puccini. It's about a 3.5-hour opera, and I'll be in around 3:25 or so this afternoon for a short version of Saturday Afternoon Classics. Live from the Met begins at 12 o'clock noon here on Wisconsin Public Radio. 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
1: Welcome back to Classics by Request here on WPR. I'm Ruth Ann Bessman. And this Monday, May 25th, is Memorial Day. And Larry and Krivitz would very much like to hear the Armed Forces Medley arranged by Richard Heyman, a tribute to America's enlisted men and women. Themes included for the Air Force, Marine Corps, Coast Guard, the Army, and Navy.

still some technical difficulties with the new equipment, so I hope you will be patient with us. Very sorry for what's happening, but sometimes this does happen. And I'm trying now to figure out where we're going. So sorry, Larry, but we'll get to another piece, especially for this Memorial Day weekend in Ed and Bailey's Harbors, looking for something special to honor those who made the ultimate sacrifice for our country from the Revolutionary War onwards. And Ed has selected the main title from the Gettysburg soundtrack by Randy Adelman. He thinks Adelman captured in detail the emotional content of the tragic war between Americans that occurred over 160 years.

Should I turn it off? All right, we've just heard opening up here, Gettysburg, music. Okay, and there's a request from Ed and Bailey's Harbor for the Gettysburg sound, from the Gettysburg soundtrack, the main title, and music by Randy Adelman. We're now going to go back in hopes to hear the Armed Forces medley for Larry and Krivitz. Again, we apologize for the technical difficulty we're having today, and we'll do our best to get to as many requests as possible. And this is in track 15. So that helps. Okay, here we go. No, I guess we don't. I'll keep talking for a bit. This is what does happen on live radio. Not often, I hope, but it is what it is. All right, here we go.

And a request from Larry and Krivitz for what we just heard, the Armed Forces Medley, arranged by Richard Heyman, tribute to America's enlisted men and women, themes for the Air Force, Marine Corps, Coast Guard, the Army, and the Navy. We're now going to hear a request from John and Racine for a work by Philip Glass called Truman Sleeps, is what he's hoping to hear. John is. John apparently learned piano just to play this theme from The Truman Show, and it's easy to master, but also, he says, really nice. John, I have to tell you, we have several recordings of the composer's works, but not this piece. So in its place, I selected the opening from the composer's work called Glassworks. I feel it has a similar feeling to it and sound to the piece that you requested.

That was music by Philip Glass, from his work called Glassworks. We just heard Opening, played by pianist Nicholas Horvat. And now this next request, excuse me, it's going to come from, let's see, from Tim in Marshfield. And let's see what he says. He was listening to the end of Norman Gilliland's 10 o'clock hour this past Tuesday and heard what he describes as a piece that was extremely zany. Now, it featured orchestra, trumpet, and piano, and sounded like something Shostakovich would have written. Tim would be very grateful if he could hear it again. Well, it just so happens that this, which you had heard, was definitely, you're correct, Shostakovich, and it was from his Concerto No. 1 for piano, trumpet, and strings, Opus No. 35. We're going to hear the final movement, which is what Tim is especially eager to hear, and let's enjoy it together, shall we?

Al, Tim, and Marshfield, I get it. I know exactly why you wanted to hear this final movement from Shostakovich's Concerto No. 1 for piano, trumpet, and strings. That, as he described it, Tim described it, extremely zany. And what fun. And I can just hear from the applause from the audience that they really enjoyed, especially because of who was performing. And I'll tell you now, is pianist Marta Argerich with trumpet player Sergei Nakaryakov and the Orchestra Radio of Italiana under the direction of conductor Alexander Vedrinikov. So that was really, what an amazing performance of that final movement, I think. And this was, the whole piece was played on Norman Gilliland's shift this past Tuesday, the 10 o'clock hour. So maybe we'll just have to get to hear the whole performance sometime in the future for Classics by Request. All right, this next request comes from Cheryl in Bailey's Harbor for music by Jules Massenet, Meditation from Thais. And she was also listening to Norman Gilliland, and that was on this past Monday, and that's why she wants to hear it again with her morning tea. And once again, we're going to bring back violinist Anna-Sophie Mutter to perform this work with the Vienna Philharmonic.

0: We go. That was a wonderful performance of Meditation from Thais by Jules Massenet. A request from Cheryl in Bailey's Harbor. And the performance was just stunning. Violinist Annie-Sophie Mutter and the Vienna Philharmonic. Cheryl said she heard this on Norman Gilliland's program this past Monday and wanted to hear it again with her morning tea. Okay, this next selection from American composer Wendy Carlos. She's known for her electronic music and film scores and her recordings of the works by Johann Sebastian Bach using a Moog modular synthesizer brought electronic music into the mainstream. Lorraine, in Eau Claire recently heard Carlos's arrangement of Bach's Air on the G String from the Orchestral Suite No. 3 in D Major. She heard it on Higher Ground with Jonathan Overby. Lorraine says it's a favorite piece, and the sound of the arrangement she found.
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We just heard Johann Sebastian Bach's Air on the G String from the Orchestral Suite No. 3 in D Major, performed by Wendy Carlos. And that was a request from Lorraine in Eau Claire. How about one more selection, and then we'll take a quick break. And this request comes from Lorraine Stevens Point. It's For the New Day by John David. And Lori says it's about a year that she said goodbye to her 17-year-old cat, Gerbanza, and adopted a year later a kitty named Junie from the local Humane Society. So this request, she says, goes out to Ed and Bailey's Harbor and Robert and Monroe, where they have also bid farewell to beloved cats and opened their hearts again. We'll hear a performance with the King's Singers.

0: Popular tune on this program, You Are the New Day by John David, a performance with the King's Singers, a request from Lori in Stevens Point. I'm Ruth Ann Bestman. 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
1: I'm Deborah Lou Harder for The Met. 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Anna Perozzi stars as the fierce Chinese princess, opposite Brian Jade as the mysterious Prince Khalaf. They're joined by Angel Blue and John Relier, with Oksana Leniv conducting. Turandot, today, live on the Robert K. Johnson Foundation Metropolitan Opera International Radio Network.
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0: I received two requests for Hymn to the Fallen by John Williams. Carolyn in West Bend says, as we celebrate Memorial Day on Monday, she would like to request this beautiful piece of music by John Williams in honor of all veterans, and particularly those that have made the ultimate sacrifice. Those of us present today must never forget that the freedoms we enjoy today have been paid for by the sacrifices of many brave and selfless individuals that took an oath to protect and serve our nation, and in so doing, place their own individual safety beneath that of our own. Mary Lee in Madison is also requesting Hymn to the Fallen. She says, as we draw closer to Memorial Day, may this piece honor the men and women of the military who have given the ultimate sacrifice. For many years on this program on Classics by Request, when it's the Saturday leading up to Memorial Day, I usually end the program with Aaron Copland's fanfare for the common man, the traditional taps, and Hymn to the Fallen by John Williams. And I always introduce the pieces in the following way. Fanfare for the Common Man by Aaron Copland was written during World War II. Copland said that he dedicated it to the common man, since after all, it was the common man who was doing the dirty work in the war. And when I think of Memorial Day, it's this work that comes to mind, taps, what reminds us of the terrible price we must sometimes pay to preserve our freedom and the quality of our lives. Hymn to the Fallen by John Williams is from the motion picture soundtrack Saving Private Ryan. It's a memorial to all the soldiers who sacrificed themselves on the altar of freedom in the Normandy invasion of June 6, 1944.

Hymn to the Fallen by John Williams from the motion picture soundtrack Saving Private Ryan. It's a memorial to all the soldiers who sacrificed themselves on the altar of freedom in the Normandy invasion of June 6, 1944. Two requests came in for this selection from Carolyn in West Bend and Mary Lee in Madison. And as many of you know, over the years, I have featured that to end the program. And prior to that, we would first hear Fanfare for the Common Man, which we did, by Aaron Copland. It was written during World War II, and Copland said that he dedicated it to the common man, since, after all, it was the common man who was doing the dirty work in the war. And I also wanted to include, which we'll hear now, it's again for Memorial Day, a work that does come to mind, Taps, for it reminds us of the terrible price we must sometimes pay to preserve our freedom and the quality of our lives.

0: concluding today's program with TAMPS. Very meaningful work as we think of Memorial Day on this Monday. I'm Ruth Ann Bessman. So grateful for you tuning in today, and also thank you so much for the many requests that came in. Really quite a variety, which is what we like, and so enjoyed spending the time with you today. Coming up next, we do have Live from the Met, and it is a live performance of music by Puccini, Turandot, that begins in just under, what about, 12 noon, and it goes on till about 3:26 this afternoon, and then I'll be in for a short version of Saturday Afternoon Classics, and on the playlist, because it's Memorial Day weekend, we're going to hear another work by Aaron Copland, his violin sonata, and there's a story behind that that I'm looking forward to sharing with you, as well as some music by William Grant Still, also has to do with World War II, and then, of course, ending concluding with Song of the Liberty Bell by Mark O'Connor. All of that comes your way following the conclusion of today's opera. 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Oh, my goodness. When I'm thinking about it now, 747-7444. It's all in my head. All right, have a good rest of the weekend. Thank you so much for joining me. You've been listening to Classics by Request here on Wisconsin Public Radio.
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1: We are live at the Metropolitan Opera House in New York City. I'm Deborah Lou Harder. For today's Saturday matinee broadcast, we bring you Puccini's spectacular fairy tale, Turandot. Acclaimed Italian soprano Anna Perozzi makes her network broadcast debut in the title role of the mythical Chinese princess, opposite tenor Brian Jade as Khalaf, the prince determined to win Turandot's heart. They're joined by Angel Blue as the courageous Liu and John Relier as the exiled King Timur. Maestro Oksana Leniv leads the massive forces of the Met Orchestra and chorus in this thrilling score. Stay with us.
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1: This is Deborah Lou Harder here with Ira Siff, our commentator. Just last month, Ira, we celebrated the centenary of Turandot. It premiered on April 25th, 1926, sadly about a year and a half after Puccini's passing.
3: Yes, he didn't live to see the success of his final opera. The tenor aria Nessun Dorma has even won fans far beyond the realm of classical music. The whole score is fascinating with bold orchestration, adventurous harmonies, and the incorporation of some authentic Chinese melodies, plus Puccini's own brand of lyrical genius.
1: The opera's in three acts, set in mythical Peking. Here's the synopsis for Act One. Outside the Imperial Palace, a Mandarin reads a proclamation. By law, the Princess Turandot is to marry any prince who can solve three riddles she poses, but those who fail must die. And the Prince of Persia, having just failed, will be beheaded at moonrise. A bloodthirsty mob has gathered for the execution, and as they surge forward, an old, blind man stumbles in the crowd. He's rescued by a young foreigner, Khalaf, who's overjoyed to recognize the old man as his long-lost father, Timur, the exiled king of Tartary. Timur is cared for by a loyal servant girl, Liu. Liu has secretly been in love with Khalaf since the day, long ago, when he once smiled at her. Around them, the mob grows restless, eager for the moon to rise so they can watch the beheading. But when they finally catch sight of the young victim, they're unexpectedly moved to pity and call for Turandot to spare him. She appears from the palace, motions for the execution to proceed, and leaves. Khalaf, dazzled by her beauty, immediately resolves to win her. He's confronted by three imperial ministers named Ping, Pong, and Pong, who try to dissuade him, but Khalaf refuses to turn away, even when he hears the ghosts of Turandot's past suitors. Timur and Liu plead with him not to risk his life. Undeterred, Khalaf strikes the ceremonial gong to signal his intention to face the challenge of the riddles. And that's how the act ends. So tell us about some of the music in this act, Ira.
3: Well, we'll hear the contrast between the emotion of the reunion of Khalaf, Timur, and Liu and the brutality and danger surrounding them. The fickle populace plays a huge role, from the manic choral outbursts of their bloodlust to their gentle reverie as they gaze up at the sky, waiting for the moon to appear.
1: Puccini weaves some authentic Chinese melodies into this score, including a beautiful theme that will come to be associated with Turandot herself.
3: Yes, we first hear it sung by a children's chorus, and it rings out in the orchestra when the crowd calls out to the princess. Another Chinese melody is used for the first utterances of the three ministers as they block Khalaf's way. Stop! What are you doing? Who are you?
1: They provide a little comic relief. In contrast, there's Liu's beautiful aria, Signore Ascolta, as she begs Khalaf to listen to her plea.
3: Puccini built this aria on a five-note pentatonic scale, commonly associated with Asian music. But the emotional contours of the heart-tugging melody are quintessential Puccini. ending with a high B-flat on the word pietà, have pity.
1: Khalaf responds with a plaintive aria, urging Liu to continue to look after Timur for the sake of that smile he once gave her.
3: And Khalaf's aria leads directly into a concertato ensemble as everyone tries to warn him away. And this minor key music builds inexorably, then transforms to major as Khalaf cries out Turandot's name three times and rings that gong. Turandot's theme resounds, but the music reverts to minor as the act ends, reflecting the danger that lies ahead for Khalaf.
1: We will hear, in order of vocal appearance, Ben Brady as the Mandarin, Angel Blue as Liu, Brian Jade as Khalaf, and John Relier as Timur, Ping, Pang, and Pong, Arjuwon Kong, Tony Stevenson, and Andrew Stenson. The two handmaidens are Anne Nonemacher and Mary Kay Hughes. In non-singing roles, the executioner is Arthur Lizalde, and the Prince of Persia is Jonathan Burwell. The concertmaster for this performance is Nancy Wu. Oksana Liniv conducts the Metropolitan Opera Orchestra and Chorus. The great gold curtain will rise on the teeming streets of mythical Peking, seen in the dark blue light of early evening. In front are multiple levels of bamboo platforms and shallow steps, and guards push back the swarms of people as the Mandarin steps forward to make his proclamation. Here comes Maestro Liniv. And here is Act One of Puccini's Turandot, live from the Met.

0: te persegue, non già sì, ma è padre del mondo.
1: Ma c'è arrivato.

0: Calaf has struck the Imperial gong, announcing that he will win Turandot's hand or die. That was Act One of Puccini's Turandot, live from the Metropolitan Opera, with the Met Orchestra and chorus led by Oksana Liniv.
1: So remarkable the way Puccini builds the finale to that act with the fantastically beautiful arias that unfold into this amazing concertato, kind of preparing us for what's to come.
0: And now the spotlight is on the Great Gold Curtain, and we have our Calaf, tenor Brian Jade, our Liu, soprano Angel Blue, and our Timur, John Relier, coming to the front of the stage and taking a bow. And now here come our imperial ministers, Ping, Pang, and Pong, baritone Juwan Kang, tenor Tony Stevenson, and tenor Andrew Stenson. Those were the last voices we heard as they were laughing at Calaf's folly. And now here come Brian Jade, Angel Blue, and John Relier again, as well as bass baritone Ben Brady, our mandarin, who just made his Met debut last fall as Lamoral in Arabella. All the principals bowing to this very enthusiastic crowd. I'm Deborah Lou Harder, and commentator Ira Siff is with me. Coming up in this intermission, we'll go backstage to speak with our Calaf, tenor Brian Jade, and with our three ministers. And we'll also hear from the creators of El Último Sueño de Frida y Diego, which had its exhilarating Met premiere recently, composer Gabriel Elena Frank and librettist Nilo Cruz. Stay with us. The 2025-26 season of live Metropolitan Opera broadcasts is sponsored by the Robert K. John

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2: This is not that usual romantic Puccini from La Bohème or Madama Butterfly.
3: That's Maestro Oksana Leniev. Puccini was in his 60s when he wrote Turandot, and perhaps starting to confront his own mortality.
2: Everything changed in his last years of his life. Whole Turandot score have the sign of his absolutely contrasting moods.
3: And that's reflected in the characters of the opera's two soprano leads.
2: Leo, who is sentimental, full of love and devotion, and Turandot, who is just killing all men around. Between all this contrast, it's built the whole score. First of all, huge orchestra. Puccini never used such orchestration before. This massive sound, also with the choir. And after, again, this absolutely subtle musical tenderness. Puccini suddenly writing really like chamber music.
3: Adding even more variety, we have Turandot's three ministers.
2: It's really like commedia dell'arte. And Puccini wanted to keep these burlesque characters because he said, okay, I don't like just very dark and heavy drama. The challenge to every conductor in Turandot to find the balance, not to become just bombastic, but to tell the story, to make the sound rich of colors, rich of different aspects.
3: Oksana Leniev, who's leading today's performance of Puccini's Turandot. For the Met, I'm Ellen Keel.
1: We are live at the Metropolitan Opera, where it's intermission during Turandot. Let's go backstage now to Lauren Toladjian, who's with our Kalaf, tenor Brian Jade.
4: Thank you very much, Deborah. It is great to be here with Prince Kalaf. Bravo to you, sir. What an exciting end to Act One. Were you happy, by the way, with the way you struck the gong?
5: Oh, yeah. They taught me how to do it anyway, but it's really easy, and it's a lot of fun to do it while still singing the note.
4: I was going to say, even while singing the high note, it's
5: Not a big Once deal. You're up there, you got to just sit there.
4: You just do it. Okay. Speaking of nerve-wracking, a lot of people are waiting for Act 3, obviously, and the tenor anthem, Nessun Dorma. But first, you have to get through Act 2. Any special challenges to the riddle scene for you?
5: I mean, I think everybody finds the opera challenging, the characters on stage, basically the whole opera minus a section of Act 2. And so it gets heavier and heavier and has a lot of challenges that come up. But in general, I think of Vincero from the aria from the very first note of the opera, because that's the character, that's who he is, and he thinks he's going to win. So even from the first note of the opera, I'm already singing Vincero, the end of Nessun Dorma.
4: A technical question for you. Is the aria particularly difficult to sing? People know it. It has everything. Just as a on the technical side.
5: I mean, being that it's basically the most famous aria in opera, especially after Pavarotti and all those guys did it and the three tenors concerts and stuff. I think everybody has their like little energy that they're worried about certain things, but I don't think of it that way. I try to think in the character. I try to focus on the text, and singing comes really naturally when I do that.
4: You've taken on some big heroic Italian roles here: Cavaradossi, Alvaro, Radames. Where does Kalaf fall within this repertory for you?
5: He's one of my favorite characters to sing. That and Otello are my two favorite characters to sing, and this being this production, I mean, it's the one that everybody dreams to do.
4: Speaking of Otello, next season, we're excited to hear you in what we're considering to be the Mount Everest of those roles, Verdi's Otello. I know you debuted the role last fall in Europe. How was that? And is it all that? Is it the pinnacle?
5: Yeah, I mean, I had only just gotten out of the hospital myself after being ill for a long time, and so I had to really prepare the role in a much shorter period than normal, but it all went off really well. The team in Teatro Real was very supportive, and it was a great debut for the role. I think every tenor wants to sing Otello, even if they're not a tenor who should be singing it. So, but Act 2, it's really Act 2. If you can get through Act 2, you can sing the whole role.
4: Okay.
5: It's the beast.
4: Good to know. Well, we're excited for it. We're excited to hear you sing Nessun Dorma. And thank you for a few moments, Brian
5: no
4: Jade.
5: Problem. Happy
4: Always
5: to
4: good
5: it.
4: To see you. Back to Deborah and Ira now while we look for Ping, Pang, and Pong.
1: Thanks so much, Lauren. Really great to hear Brian Jade's take on this character and the vincero you must have right at the beginning.
6: Yes, that's very interesting to approach it from the get-go with that in mind. I was, actually, I went to a Christmas concert at Carnegie Hall this year in which Brian sang a scena from Otello. So I was very lucky to get a little glimpse of what's going to come next season. And it was very sensitively sung and definitely a role in the compass of his voice. So it'll be interesting to see with a character like Otello, always an old opera goer like me, likes to see how a role evolves for a singer over time. And that's a fascinating one.
1: Yes, exciting to see his career develop too. And now let's go back to Lauren Tulajan, who's now with Turandot's Three Ministers.
4: Thanks again, Deborah. I'm here with baritone Juwon Kang and tenors Tony Stevenson and Andrew Stenson, Ping, Pang, and Pong, respectively. Nice to see you three.
7: Thanks for having us.
4: Let's start with Tony and Andrew. Your characters often sing together and seem to finish each other's thoughts, but would you say there are subtle differences in their personalities? Andrew?
7: Oh, absolutely. I think Pong is the sunshiny, happy, optimistic one, whereas Tony probably has a different perspective on his character.
8: No, it's true. In the second act, we even admit that he gets to take care of all the marriages and happy events, and I'm always in charge of the funerals or the sad events, and so, you know, that kind of dictates our characters, but we're also like an old married couple. I think we've been we've been together so too long, you know, so we kind of, that's how we finish each other's sentences.
4: We are so looking forward to your beautiful trio at the top of the next act. Juwon, Ping sort of leads that trio. Yeah. What do you enjoy about singing that part?
9: The music is very interesting, that it's kind of like a different kind of style than other, like, you know, Kalaf, and of course, like, it's beautiful melody and everything, but we have this moment, it gets very light and kind of a little bit dancey a little bit, and also we have this beautiful moment, Ona Kaza Nelonan, it's about, you know, our, like, hometown and nostalgic about, you know, it's so, for me, I really enjoy that moment that, you know, we become real human in that moment, that, you know, we put our, like, you know, emotions into it, and you know, like, you know, it's nice to play that.
4: And that resonates for you too.
8: Some of my favorite music in the whole show. I actually think that scene is like a highlight. It's a real beautiful spot, and it's a pleasure to sing, especially with these guys, because they...
7: You don't get to sing a beautiful ensemble very often, actually, in opera like this, so it's really, really a treat to do this.
9: Yeah.
4: In addition to the intricate ensemble singing, you have a lot, and I mean a lot, of stage business. Tony, you have now sung... Pang, 130, is it nine times now?
10: I had no idea.
4: 139. You are by far the leader in the clubhouse.
10: I just got really tired all of a sudden.
4: You must have it down by now, yeah?
10: You would think. But it is, like you said, it's so busy. There's so much that we do on the stage, and the set itself has multiple levels. We're always either going up a stair, and we have these long sleeves that get caught in the props, that get caught on the stage. So every single performance is quite unique and different in its own respect.
4: Andrew and Juwon, what did it take for you to get comfortable balancing the tricky music with the precise physical action? There's all sorts of music happening, but also these movements, the choreography of it all.
7: Well, speaking of 139 performances, I think Tony's leadership has made it really, really comfortable for us. You know, he's been kind of the sage guiding us through this whole process.
10: That's depressing. No, it's a lot of practice, right? I mean,
7: absolutely.
10: It's seriously a practice. We just practice it a bunch, all the movements that we have to do synchronized. And it helps that I've done it so it's sort of in my body, so we can, you know, they can, if they're unsure, they just have a glance over, and, you know, so... But it's so much fun, and we really, really work very hard on that.
4: Well,
10: on that aspect.
4: I love that, and we see it on the stage. We hear it. We see it. It's wonderful watching the three of you. Just a delight. Juwon Kang, Tony Stevenson, and Andrew Stenson, thank you for a few moments.
10: Absolutely.
9: Thank you.
10: Anytime.
4: I'm Lauren Tulajan, and we are live backstage at the Metropolitan Opera House in New York City. Now back to Deborah and Ira in the radio booth.
1: Thanks so much, Lauren. Next week, our final live Saturday matinee broadcast of the season will be a magnificent opera by composer Gabriela Lina Frank and librettist Nilo Cruz, El Último Sueño de Frida y Diego, The Last Dream of Frida and Diego.
6: And that would be the famous Mexican artists Frida Kahlo and Diego Rivera. The opera's a wonderful, magical, realist take on their thorny marriage, and it imagines the couple reconciling on the Day of the Dead as Diego summons Frida from the underworld to help him with his own passing.
1: Ira, the audience for the Met premiere was just ecstatic, raising the roof with their cheers for our cast, our chorus and orchestra under Maestro Yannick Nézet-Séguin, director Deborah Kolker, and of course, for the creators.
6: I love that Frank and Cruz, both Pulitzer Prize winners, Frank just a few weeks ago, are friends as well as longtime collaborators.
1: We were delighted to hear details about their collaboration as well as their approach to the opera and their thoughts on the creative process in general when they stopped by the radio booth a few days ago. It was an extended conversation between the two artists. Let's take a listen.
11: Nilo, I've been thinking about when you first came on my radar. My career was just beginning to move. I had signed on with a major publisher and agent. And right around that time, you won your Pulitzer for Anna in the Tropics. My agents, particularly Peggy Monastro, was saying, I think you would like this guy. And then this opportunity came up for this opera about Frida. And I remember she mentioning your name. And I looked at Anna in the Tropics and I fell really hard. And I liked your interviews. And I just had this sense that we would get on.
12: Yeah, and then you mentioned Frida. And I said to you, oh gosh, do we really want to write a biopic on Frida?
11: Because we were in an early wave of Frida mania.
12: Well, the movie had just come out. The movie with Salma Hayek. And there was another Mexican film that was out with a great Mexican actor named Ofelia Medina. And there was another opera in existence as well.
11: That's right.
12: So I said to you, do we really want to engage in a biopic? And also, these two people had really documented their lives and their history. Frida was constantly documenting her pain and everything that was going on with her body after the accident, but also her emotional life too, mm-hmm. and all the pain that Diego caused her. That's all in the mm-hmm. in the paintings. And I thought to myself, my gosh, can we do better than that? And then we went to Shermer's office and you played a piece of music. That yeah. was the first time I heard the music and I loved it. And the piece had to do with the Day of the Dead, the famous celebration in Mexico in which the dead come back from the infra world into the world of the living. And then when I heard that piece, I thought to myself, my God, maybe this is the entryway into this opera.
11: Yeah, and that was just pure accident that I led off with that piece. I could have played something else, but you did this thing when I was playing the music. I know now when you do this, it means you have an idea. You don't move and your eyes go to the side and you don't blink. And you did that then. And you said right there, you said, this is it. And it's amazing to me that you got the framework for the opera that would then go on to premiere 15 years later.
12: Well, your music has so much atmosphere. You know, the world was there in front of me when I was listening to the piece. And then, of course, I remember reading from Diego's biography that at the end of his life, he wanted his ashes to be united with Frida's ashes. So I thought, this is a story about love after death.
11: Mm-hmm. And it's about forgiveness. I mean, that took me a while before I realized, oh, this is about forgiveness.
12: The fact that they had damaged each other so much through fights, through divorces, again, then getting back together, through infidelity. But at the end of the day, they loved each other. They were soulmates. And that,
11: they
12: to
11: really
12: me,
11: were.
12: That needed to be celebrated. So it was part of the tapestry of this opera.
11: And when I realized that in composing the opera, that you were celebrating, really treasuring, I would say, like the small moments. Maybe I'm a better composer because I had to come up with opera sound that were revelatory and intimate.
12: I also think that you were able to capture a lot of the liminal space that opera lives in, that space in between this world and the world of the dead.
11: You call it the divide.
12: Yeah.
11: Call it the divide. And I remember when I embraced that, I thought, okay, I have to come up with, first of all, a lot of colors that make you think you're moving from world to world. And there's a lot of movement within the orchestra. So it sounds like things are always in flux, whether it's your spirit or are you in the world of the living or the world of the dead. Your love is intermingling with your anger. Everything had to be dreamy in that way and in motion.
12: The paintings were guiding us. I mean, think of the painting, The Embrace of the Universe by Frida.
11: Incredible.
12: That painting, to me, made me wonder, where are we? Mm-hmm. You know, what is this place? And how can we bring this to the stage? It's like a no man's land in some ways.
11: And I think that's the magic of art, is that in the end, it has to land in physical bodies. The singers that are doing it have to land in the wooden instruments of the orchestra. It has to land in a limited, static stage space. It's not a movie where we could put in CGI or anything like that. To me, that's the magic of theater that was new to me as a first-time opera composer. I come from the concert world. I had written a lot for voices and voices in the orchestra together. You and I, in the time that it took before Frida came to life, we worked on a lot of other projects and we honed our process. I felt safe to ask you very basic questions about the theater world. I did not even know what a dramaturg was, because we don't have that equivalent in music. Sometimes I think we should, but we don't. So I had to ask you what that was. And I remember asking you, what is blocking? But you are a very good teacher.
12: We talked a little bit here about the world of the living and the world of the dead, but also in this opera, the world of art is very important.
11: I love that, and it's a surprise, but it makes sense. I love surprises that make sense in this fantasy.
12: The idea of the world of art really came from one of my visits to Mexico on the Day of the Dead and seeing an ofrenda, basically an altar. Because in Mexico, I mean, they put pictures of the departed, they put candies, sugar skulls, flowers, everything to lure the dead onto the world of the living. And there was one altar that I saw, which I loved. It was full of movie stars, not only Mexican movie stars, but also American Hollywood movie stars. And I remember seeing a picture of Greta Garbo. That stayed with me, and I was looking at some of her films, and there's one film that really stayed with me, which was Queen Christina, which actually tells the same story of Diego and Frida in this opera, because basically Frida has 24 hours to visit Diego in the world, and in the movie, Queen Christina has 24 hours to visit her beloved before she goes back to being a queen in a castle.
11: So there's that parallel.
12: Completely. It's almost like a miniature opera within the bigger opera.
11: There were some moments, I remember in the libretto, that I needed to talk to you about. And I remember with the opening scene of Act Two, we are treated to a scene of Diego. We're getting a hint of that big celebrity and the machismo that he had. And he's on a scaffolding in front of a mural, but he's struggling somewhat. He cannot paint. And he's saying, Frida, where are you? And I remember when I first saw this, I was like, okay, what's the mood here? What's the character here? And there was a choir, and I didn't quite get it. I just said, is this mysterious? Then you're like, no, Gabby, this is Judgment Day. And as soon as you said that, this is Judgment Day. They are judging his life, the kind of retrospective of your big moments in your life. Suddenly I had it. And it flowed. So there were critical conversations like that where I didn't quite understand or grasp what the main color or the main mood or the themes were. I think the moments of puzzlement that I found in the libretto are some of the best moments now musically. The solutions were novel and not ordinary. And it's always the novel music, the unexpected that you try and craft well, that are outstanding in a piece.
12: When when I write, I usually discover the play, right? Or in this case, the opera, as I'm writing. But also at the beginning, I mean, I thought that the only need that the character of Diego had was just wanting Frida to come back for the Day of the Dead. But also then I discovered later that he was actually dying, that somehow Frida was going to be a guide for him to basically enter the world of the dead. That came much later, and it was a surprise for me. And it added something to his own trajectory.
11: It made him more human.
12: More human, absolutely.
11: I think that was a delicate moment because of the retrospective that is lent to Diego. And we wanted to be both respectful of how these two artists are looked at. But if this is an opera about forgiveness, we're imagining a different outcome that could happen and that can be delicate to talk about.
12: I mean, Gabby, I think at the beginning, right, when we started our journey with these characters, of course, there was the fear. Are we going to illustrate them the way they need to be illustrated? Because these characters don't just belong to Mexico, they belong to the world. And so I felt some pressure, but then I figured if I continue with that pressure, I wouldn't be able to write. So I try to get rid of any fear that I had within me. How about you?
11: I have always felt in my own private life that I was representing. There's just so few Latinas in the classical music world. And these days, I'm one of the only ones working at a certain level, and I'm trying to open doors for everybody. So, you know, the feeling of pressure to represent Frida and Diego was one that was familiar. It was just transferred a little bit. And I also was sensitive to the fact that you and I are not of Mexican ancestry. We're Latinos and we're very connected to our cultures. But as a young composer, I had done some study of Latin American history in general because it helped me understand, as an American-born daughter of an immigrant in the diaspora, what the shared histories are. So I wanted this to be a gift, you know, one of ambassadorship that could be seen as admiration to the country of Mexico. I think the most pressure I felt was some point along the way in composing. I felt Frida looking over my shoulder and looking at the music, and she was telling me, that's not enough. I would do more than that. Be more daring, be more risk-taking, be more virtuoso.
12: I felt the opposite with Diego. I felt that Diego was telling me, hey, strip me down. Let the machismo aside, I mean, put it aside and really
11: nice.
12: show my soul, you know, and show my essence. But, you know, the biggest gift here was the fact that we were given the space, we were given a stage to sort of like invite them back into the world, and for them to be now, you know, gracing the beautiful stage here at the Met. I mean, that's remarkable. What
11: yeah.
12: a gift.
11: Yeah.
12: The truth of the matter is that
11: it took 15 years
12: get this opera off the ground. Yeah.
11: And I have to tell this story of how the opera was written in the early days. You got on the floor and you pulled down some cups and whatnot from your little kitchenette, and you were staging the opera. And I remember you got the transparent glass teacups, and you crumpled white napkins into each one. You put it in there and you turn it upside down, and those were the villagers with their white outfits, you know. And then you got a nice round teacup, and that was Diego. And then for Frida, the best, you got the little Kikkoman soy sauce bottle with the little red hat and a curvy little body like that, and that was Frida. And you were moving them around, saying, then this would happen. I have it on video.
12: I mean, what's great about that, it gave us something concrete, as if
11: yeah.
12: we were working on an actual stage, and we were able to sort of like see it in a third dimension.
11: Yeah. Seeing the new Kolker production come together with the dancers and a completely different vision, it felt like a premiere. Didn't it feel like a premiere to you?
12: The fact that Deborah Kolker, the wonderful Brazilian choreographer, director, really was inspired by the paintings, which we were inspired
11: yeah.
12: by the paintings as well. So we were referencing some of the work, but Kolker just took it to another level. She was embracing even more of the images.
1: That was Gabriela Lina Frank and Nilo Cruz, the composer and librettist of El Último Sueño de Frida y Diego. So fascinating to hear about their creative process, Ira.
6: Well, I attended the performance last night, and Deborah, the response again was the audience went wild. Several of the women in the audience were dressed in Frida Kahlo outfits, and one of the men, and it was a blast. And one thing that I think didn't get mentioned, I think, was how much humor there is balancing all the drama in this piece.
1: Yes, and such interesting side characters, La Catrina, the Keeper of the Dead, has so many humorous moments, lots of percussive rhythms, and then that Leonardo Greta Garbo character
6: yes.
1: that they were mentioning has sort of a dreamy, otherworldly sound.
6: With an orchestral, backed up a countertenor with the orchestration perfect for each character as well.
1: Yes, it's such an evocative score. There's so much to it. And El Último Sueño de Frida y Diego will be our live matinee broadcast next Saturday, when it will also be shown in movie theaters live in HD. Also on stage in these final 2 weeks of the Met season are continued performances of Turandot, plus Verdi's La Traviata. And the Met's 2026-27 season will open on September 22nd with a new production of Verdi's Macbeth, starring Lisa Davidson and Quinn Kelsey, conducted by music director Yannick Nézet-Séguin. Puccini fans will also be excited to welcome a new production of La Fanciulla del West, The Girl of the Golden West. The wide-ranging season will also include two Met premieres and a special presentation of Mahler's monumental Symphony No. 8. You can learn more and buy tickets for this season or subscriptions for next through our website, metopera.org, by phone at 212-362-6000, or in person at our box office. And if you'd like to listen to our radio broadcasts, archival and live around the clock, we do have our very own channel on the SiriusXM app, Met Opera Radio. Coming up soon, Act 2 of Turandot. And now let's look ahead to next Saturday's matinee from the Metropolitan Opera. The network premiere of El Último Sueño de Frida y Diego, The Last Dream of Frida and Diego, by composer Gabriela Lina Frank and librettist Nilo Cruz. Isabel Leonard stars as Frida Kahlo, dwelling in the underworld, separated from the physical and emotional pain of her life, but also from her art.

0: Carlos Alvarez is Diego Rivera, who calls to his love on the Day of the Dead. Gabriela Reyes is Katrina, the shape-shifting trickster, guardian of the dead. And Niels Vonderer is the actor Leonardo, whose longing to return to life and art inspires Frida. Music director Yannick Nézet-Séguin leads the Met Chorus and Orchestra in Gabriela Lina Frank's dynamic, colorful score. Join us next week for El Último Sueño de Frida y Diego, our final live Saturday matinee broadcast of the season. I'm Deborah Lou Harder with commentator Ira Siff, and we're coming to you live from the Metropolitan Opera House with Puccini's Turandot. Before we dive into Act Two, let's revisit a favorite feature from our broadcast archives. Ira, earlier you mentioned Puccini incorporating some authentic Chinese music into this score.
1: Yes, in addition to looking at published collections of Chinese folk music, he received help from his friend the Baron Fassini Camosi, who'd been a diplomat in China. The Baron had a music box that played Chinese melodies, and in 1920, Puccini visited him and transcribed these tunes.
0: Decades later, the scholar William Weaver tracked down that music box, which was in the possession of the Baroness Fassini. Weaver described this quest during a feature that was aired on a Met broadcast back in 1969. He and a couple of his colleagues visited the Baroness in Rome, and she was happy to play the music box for them if she could just get it to work.
2: The Baroness reappeared with a very sinister-looking screwdriver in her hand and began poking at the machine, at the cylinder inside the box. Finally, after a few fits and starts and coughs and creaks, we heard the first tune.

This is a tune, of course, that you hear more than once in Turandot, and we recognize it immediately, even in this very tinkly little version. Actually, one of our greatest difficulties in taping the tunes from the Baroness's music box was the excitement of the Baroness herself. Every time that, thanks to the screwdriver and a few silent curses and prayers on our part, she managed to get the machinery going, and we would sort of set our tape recorder in operation and be ready to tape, the Baroness would become so excited that when the tune came on, she would start singing along with it, and we couldn't get a clean recording. So finally, I mean, with a ruse, asking for tactfully for a drink of water, we managed to get her out of the room long enough to tape the other two tunes. Anyway, here's the second number in the Music Boxes program. See if you recognize it.

Puccini used it for the first entrance of Ping, Pang, and Pong, and of course it crops up elsewhere in the opera in various guises, usually associated with the three ministers. The third tune in the box, which obviously made a deep impression on Puccini, who incidentally at one point wrote to his librettist that he was trying to make his opera as Chinese as possible. This was the last of the selections that we recorded.

0: William Weaver speaking on a 1969 Met broadcast and playing a recording of the actual Chinese music box that Puccini listened to as he prepared to write Turandot. So interesting to hear, Ira.
1: Yeah, I love hearing that what he called tinkly sound, knowing that was what Puccini himself heard. The final melody Weaver played was what Puccini turned into the Imperial Hymn, which will figure prominently in the next act coming up.
0: Yes, Act 2 of Puccini's Turandot will begin in a few minutes. To recap a little before our synopsis, Prince Khalaf is determined to win the hand of the Princess Turandot. By decree, he must solve three riddles she poses, and if he fails, he'll be put to death. As this act begins, Turandot's three ministers, Ping, Pang, and Pong, are getting ready for the riddle ceremony. They expect Khalaf to fail, as so many princes have before him. Weary of the bloodshed, the ministers dream of the day when someone will finally win the princess's hand and they can retire to their peaceful homes in the countryside. The next scene takes place in the vast imperial throne room. Turandot's father, the ancient Emperor Altum, is also disheartened by all the bloodshed, and he tries to dissuade Khalaf, but to no avail. So the Mandarin announces the terms of the trial, and Turandot arrives for the riddle ceremony. She explains her motivation for luring suitors to their death. She seeks to avenge her ancestress, the Princess Lo Ling, who was raped and murdered by a foreign conqueror. Turandot tries to warn Khalaf away, but he won't be deterred, so she proceeds with the riddles. They are full of contradictions and mysterious imagery, but one by one, Khalaf solves them. The answer to the first riddle is hope. The second is blood. He struggles with the third. What is the ice that burns? Then triumphantly declares the correct answer. It is Turandot herself. The people rejoice at his victory. Horrified, Turandot begs her father not to turn her over to this stranger. The emperor reminds her that she is bound by a sacred oath, but Khalaf does not want to marry her against her will. He wants to win her love. And now he offers her a riddle of his own. Since Turandot does not know his name, he tells her that if she can discover his name before dawn, he will go to his death. Turandot's father expresses his hope that the young man will prevail, and the act ends with the crowd singing praises to their emperor. Let's talk through this act in more detail, Ira. We open with an intriguing scene for the three ministers, which we heard them talk about in their interview just now.
1: Well, to our surprise, these sardonic characters add a human element to the drama with their lyrical, nostalgia-filled trio. It's led by Ping, and Ping begins a heartfelt lamentation about China's once peaceful existence, now given over to senseless butchery. In a little ditty, the ministers fantasize about preparing for a wedding instead of an execution.
0: While the orchestra plays a march, the stage briefly goes dark. Then we are dazzled to find ourselves in the glittering throne room of the Emperor Altum.
1: Altum is a marvelous cameo role, and we hear his character tenor contrasted against the heroic tenor of Khalaf. They have a ritualistic-sounding exchange, which is sung nearly a cappella. Three times the emperor tries to dissuade Khalaf, and three times Khalaf replies, "Son of heaven, I ask to face the trial."
0: When Turandot finally appears, we finally hear her. We have her commanding aria in Questa Reggia, in this palace. It begins with a narrative of what happened to her ancestress.
1: Turandot's voice softens with reverence as she utters the name Lo Ling and invokes the princess's purity. The music grows fiercer as she describes the atrocity that took place, and then her tone turns kind of steely and sarcastic as she addresses the princes who come to try their luck. On you, I avenge her purity, her cry, and her death. Turandot's voice soars up higher and higher as she declares, no one will ever have me.
0: She warns Khalaf, the riddles are three, death is one. But Khalaf challenges her, the riddles are three, life is one.
1: And their lines rise together to a high C, practically battling one another. And then the trumpets blaze out as the riddles begin, and Puccini builds suspense. Turned Up presents each riddle with a formal-sounding musical motif, and the interval of silence before Khalaf's answer increases with each. But he rallies, taking up her riddle motif himself as he answers them confidently.
0: When the official sages unroll the scrolls and declare that his third answer is correct, the chorus and orchestra pour out Turandot's theme, which melds into the imperial hymn.
1: And Turandot's plea to her father begins softly, but then builds with intensity of her fear and outrage. As the people remind her of her oath, Turandot's voice vaults up over theirs as she defiantly asks Khalaf if he would want her by force. The riddle motif sound again as Khalaf says he will offer her just one riddle. And a lyrical melody emerges from the orchestra, a hint of the beloved aria to come, Nessun Dorma, as Khalaf promises to release her if she can discover his name.
0: Mm. The act ends with the full forces of the chorus and orchestra reprising the imperial hymn, which we just heard played by the music box.
1: Mm.
0: So the librettists for Turandot were Giuseppe Adami and Renato Simone. Simone was the one who suggested the story to Puccini.
1: Yeah, he supplied Puccini with an Italian translation of an adaptation Friedrich Schiller had written of Carlo Gozzi's play. Puccini read it and he was captivated.
0: Puccini began composing Turandot in January of 1921. He worked for over 3 years before stalling.
1: Well, even before that, there was the usual back and forth with the librettists, the writing, the rewriting, the debating, the demanding that happened with almost all of Puccini's operas.
0: He was famously demanding, wasn't he, Ira?
1: Yes, and challenging them constantly.
0: But the result, I mean, my goodness, it was worth it, right?
1: Yes, his theatrical sense prevailed.
0: Puccini wanted the opera to be in two acts. I wonder what that would have been like, and if he'd been able to finish the opera before he died, if he'd gotten his way. It's so interesting to ponder that.
1: Contemplate what it might have been. Puccini liked the librettist's draft for Act One, but then they sent him two more acts. He was not happy. And they came to see him in Lucca and had a very productive meeting. One of the most important results was the addition of the character of Liu, who's not really in any of the source material.
0: It's hard to imagine this opera without Liu.
1: Yes.
0: And we can hear that Puccini got attached to that character. Some say that his sympathy for her made it difficult to finish the opera. In any case, he composed all the way up through, spoiler alert, the death of Liu by the spring of 1924.
1: Yeah, in fact, Puccini wrote the text for her final aria himself. And, yeah, he painted himself into something of a corner. Liu supplied him with the emotional hook he needed into the opera. But after seeing her sacrifice herself, it was hard to find a way to make the audience feel sympathetic towards either Turandot or Khalaf.
0: Puccini wrote a few sketches and fragments for the ending of the opera, but by that time he was pretty ill.
1: Yeah, although he didn't realize how serious his illness was, he took the sketches for the end of Turandot with him when he went to Brussels, where he was going to receive treatment for cancer of the larynx. But he went into heart failure before the treatment and died at the age of 65 in November of 1924.
0: Well, the premiere of Turandot had already been scheduled for 1925 at La Scala, to be conducted by Arturo Toscanini. Toscanini was the one who suggested that Franco Alfano compose the ending.
1: Yeah, and Toscanini looked over poor Franco Alfano's shoulder during the entire crafting of the final duet and choral wrap-up of the action.
0: Yeah, he was a taskmaster himself.
1: Yes.
0: At the opera's premiere in 1926, Toscanini did not perform the Alfano ending. Instead, he ended the performance where Puccini had finished after the death of Liu during that He wrote that funeral cortege, and then that was the last note.
1: Yes. And according to the soprano Rosa Raiza, who created the title role, Toscanini laid down his baton at that point and announced, "Here is where the maestro died." And there was a newspaper report published the day before the premiere that claimed that this was Puccini's own idea, expressed directly to Toscanini.
0: They say that after Toscanini finished, the curtain slowly descended and someone called out, "Viva Puccini," and others joined in.
1: Franz Lehár, the composer of The Merry Widow, was in attendance, and he testified that there were many, many tears that were shed.
0: Mm. We're going to hear an order of appearance in Act Two: Ju-Won Kang as Ping, Andrew Stenson as Pong, and Tony Stevenson as Pang. Carlo Bozzi is the Emperor Altum, Brian Jade is Kalaf, and Ben Brady is the Mandarin. Anna Perozzi makes her network broadcast debut as Turandot, and Angel Blue is Liu. The three masks, who double for Ping, Pang, and Pong, are dancers Elliot Ryland, Ilya Pankratov, and Amir Levy. Oksana Leniv conducts the Metropolitan Opera Chorus and Orchestra. The first scene will take place in front of an ornate wooden backdrop. This is where Ping, Pang, and Pong prepare for the riddle ceremony. The second scene unfolds in the spectacular throne room. When Turandot enters, she's shielded by the veil of a canopy carried by her attendants. She lifts it and steps forward, wearing a jeweled headdress and a gown of ice blue. The curtain is down now, and here comes our maestro, Oksana Leniv, to the pit. She asks the orchestra to rise. And here is Act Two of Puccini's Turandot, live from the Met.

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0: Kalaf has posed his own riddle to Turandot. What is his name? If she can guess it by dawn, he will go to his death. That was Act Two of Puccini's Turandot, live from the Metropolitan Opera. And what a sight that was,
1: oh,
0: Ira.
1: Oh, my God. What a spectacular setting and spectacular music to go with it.
0: So imperial.
1: It's a fascinating transition also from the ping, pang, and pong scene into the vocal introduction to the princess and the riddle scene, filled with so much tension and so much suspense, paying off with that spectacular choral ensemble at the end.
0: Yes.
1: And her riding high seas over there.
0: Oh my gosh. Spectacular. And so interesting how long we have to wait to hear from Turandot.
1: Yes, it really builds the suspense about this character and what's going to happen with her and Kalaf.
0: Speaking of whom, the spotlight is up now and the gold curtain is parting. And out walk are Kalaf and Turandot, tenor Brian Jade and soprano Anna Perozzi, who just made her network debut.
1: And quite a debut singing in Questa Reggia.
0: Tremendous.
1: Tremendous.
0: So glad to bring that to our listeners today.
1: Yes.
0: She's in a gown of icy blue, her hair down, Kalaf looking the warrior, in gray and brown, and they're curtsying and bowing to this cheering crowd. Here come our ping, pong, and pong, baritone Ju Wan Kong, tenor Tony Stevenson, and tenor Andrew Stenson. In beautiful silk robes.
1: And fascinating characters, these really incredible.
0: And now they're doubles in richly ornamented robes and very fanciful headpieces and big fans. Dancers Elliot Ryland, Ilya Pankratov, and Amir Levy. And now, here come our ping, pong, and pong again. Ju Wan Kong, Tony Stevenson, and Andrew Stenson. Our Turandot, Anna Perozzi. Our Kalaf, Brian Jade. And our Mandarin, Ben Brady. Beautiful array of colors in front of that gold curtain.
1: Yes. Very interesting, and Zeffirelli was, of course, such a traditionalist in many ways, and yet dancer doubles, which had become a thing in opera, is something that he did 40 years ago.
0: Yes. I'm Deborah Lou Harder, and Ira Siff is our commentator. Coming up in this intermission, we'll visit with Turandot herself, soprano Anna Perozzi, as well as our Timur, bass baritone John Relier. And we'll hear from a great friend to the Met and to this production of Turandot, C. Graham Berwin III. Stay with us. 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
6: I used to doodle in my notebook when I was younger, all the things I wanted to do. One was, I want to work at the Met. And now I actually get to do that, and reflecting on that is kind of an amazing experience.
7: That's mezzo-soprano Mickey Sodegren, who joined the Metropolitan Opera Chorus in 2022. Back when Sodegren first moved to New York City, she was doing freelance choral work while also auditioning on Broadway.
6: And I never got to be in a show, but I was in many, many final callbacks for Christine and Phantom of the Opera to play Carole King in Beautiful. And actually, the day before my audition for the chorus, I was in a final callback to play Elphaba on Broadway in Wicked.
7: Fast forward to now, Mickey lives the busy life of a Met chorister. On a given day, the chorus might rehearse upwards of three different operas before performing a fourth in the evening.
6: Our first season, they said, if you're ever traveling somewhere by yourself, you might not be going to the right place. Or you might be late. Sometimes we joke that we only know what show we're doing that evening because the costume is hanging there. And we go, oh, that's the opera we're in. Okay, got it.
7: They slip into costume and dive into their unique musical and dramatic role.
6: With the context, the principals, of course, are playing the featured roles. But the chorus builds the life of each community. So we have a big task in terms of kind of creating that environment anew for every show and really making for a lively backdrop so that the principals really pop against it.
7: Mickey Sodegren, member of the amazing Metropolitan Opera Chorus. Bringing you this Met cameo, I'm William Berger.
0: We are live at the Metropolitan Opera for Puccini's Turandot. It's the second intermission, and now let's join Lauren Toulagian with soprano Anna Perozzi, who's singing the title role in today's performance.
8: Thank you very much, Deborah. I'm delighted to be here with Her Imperial Highness, Princess Turandot. Brava, Anna.
6: Thank you.
8: I must say that performance of In Questa Regia was just transcendent. I was transfixed. My colleagues were transfixed listening to you sing, feeling all the feelings that you brought to it. But I want to talk to you about the aria itself. It seems like a difficult entrance for an aria, one of the most difficult in all of opera. Is it hard to just step on the stage and sing that?
9: Yes, it's very difficult because before we don't have anything, any scene, any recitativo, you know, and I go on stage and sing, and it's too hard. The main difficulty is intonation, because we are very far from the orchestra, and then sometimes I don't hear the orchestra, but it's very difficult.
8: Well, it sounded absolutely stunningly beautiful.
9: Thank you.
8: You've sung many notoriously demanding roles like Abigail in Nabucco or Norma. Can you tell me, what are the special challenges of Turandot for you?
9: For me, the challenge is to stay healthy at the end, until the end, because it's a very demanding role. And these high notes you need to have in the pocket. It's very difficult. Also, this staging is very difficult because there are many steps, many difficult. The costume is very big and heavy. And
8: it's challenging on that level.
9: Yes.
8: I know you're in the middle of all of it, the
9: yes.
8: Franco Zeffirelli
9: yes.
8: production. So,
9: I love it.
8: But it's challenging too, yes.
9: Yes.
8: Often, the character of Turandot is described as icy or cruel. Are those fair words to describe her? What do you think about her?
9: Yes, for me, Turandot is cold and cruel at the beginning, because in the fairy tale, this is the fact. But after the third act, Turandot change. Something changed in his heart.
8: In her heart, yes.
9: Because she heard Liu to sing L'amerai anche tu. You will love, you will be loved. Sorry. You too, you will love. And this is, it's strange for me because something changed in my heart. And I...
8: And you feel it. I see it on your face.
9: Yeah.
8: Well, I can tell you something changed in my heart listening to you sing just now in Act 2. Anna Perozzi, thank you so very much for some time. Great to spend some time with you.
9: Thank you.
8: Deborah and Ira, back to you now in the radio booth while we look for Timur.
0: Thank you, Lauren. We're listening to Turandot by Giacomo Puccini with a libretto by Giuseppe Adami and Renato Simoni, based on the dramatic fairy tale by Carlo Gozzi. This production is by Franco Zeffirelli, who also designed the sets. The costume designers are Anna Anni and Dada Saligeri. The lighting designer is Gil Wexler, and the choreographer is Chiang Ching. The revival stage director is Jay Knighton-Smith. This production of Turandot was made possible by a generous gift from Mrs. Donald D. Harrington. The revival of this production was made possible by a gift from C. Graham Berwin III. The Met is grateful to C. Graham Berwin III for sponsoring the refurbishment of the Turandot sets. Today's performances of the roles of Turandot and Calaf are underwritten by the Jan Schramm and Maria Minetti Schramm Great Singers Fund. The Met's Aeolian Skinner pipe organ used in this performance was renovated thanks to a Wincote Foundation grant from Frederick R. Haas. Throughout the 2025-26 season, the Met continues to honor Ukraine and its brave citizens as they fight to defend their country and its cultural heritage. The Met C. Graham Berwin III Chorus Director is Tilman Michael. Musical preparation is by Bradley Moore, Carol Isaac, Leora Maurer, Patrick Furrer, and Caitlin Trun-Terrell. The stage band conductor is Bradley Moore. The children's chorus director is Anthony Piccolo. The Italian diction coach is Hemdi Kafir, and the prompter is Carol Isaac. The assistant stage director is Dylan Evans, and the stage manager is Yasmin Kies. And now let's go back once more to Lauren Tolajan, who's with our Timur, King of Tartary.
8: Thank you, Deborah. I am so glad to be speaking with John Relier. We missed you in Act 2, sir.
10: Yeah, I was out there, but it was my silent act.
8: Yes, it was your Marcel Marceau impression. Yes.
10: Right, yes.
8: When you have a break from singing like that, what do you do to keep your energy up?
10: Oh, well, you know, I'm just sort of involving myself further in the story. You know, thinking of my character and how he is so scared for his son, you know, that he's in this life or death situation that he's chosen to go into. And meanwhile, I'm on the verge of exile, and I wanted him to come with me. But so there's a real desperation in there, even though I'm not expressing it vocally. There's this the fear that both Liu and I have as he's confronting these riddles.
8: Yeah. In an upcoming act, or in the upcoming act, Timur will be singing some of the very last lines Puccini wrote before he died. Do you feel anything special in that music?
10: It's beautiful. I mean, it's absolute. There's a sadness, an absolute sadness to it, and a sense of farewell. Of course, you know, it's not necessarily ironic, I guess, that this was his last, you know, moments as a composer and a human, and it is such a human scene. You know, it's so moving, and so hard not to be moved when you're in the scene.
8: Mm-hmm.
10: You know, it's gorgeous music.
8: I know you sung Colline in La Boheme quite often, an opera that Puccini wrote 30 years before Turandot.
10: Yeah,
8: and you're surrounded by this music today. I just wonder if you have any thoughts on how Puccini evolved as a composer, what your take is on that.
10: Yeah, you know, I think he was, I think there's something even more sort of deeply spiritual about this piece in a way that's kind of hard to express. But I would say the kind of lushness to this orchestration and the melodies have gotten more complex, richer, you know, there's a certain certain level of this kind of continued momentum of real heavy drama in this piece. It really doesn't stop. You know, of course, by comparison, Bohème is much more light and there's more fun in there because of the story. But this one really just gets a grip on you and never really lets you go. And it just goes deeper and deeper into this sense of drama and danger. You know, but it is, of course, like if you look at Puccini or Verdi, any of them, they evolve so much. And he, you know, if you think of Wagner too, he was, there was something he was confronting spiritually at the end of his life. And one can only wonder what that spiritual element was for Puccini at the end of his life.
8: Indeed. There's so much to talk with you about. We'll have to leave it there for now. But yeah. John Relier, thank you for a few minutes. You always have so much to add. So thank you for your time backstage.
10: Thank you.
8: I'm Lauren Toulage, and we are indeed live backstage at the Met. Is there any better place to be on a Saturday afternoon? I think not. Deborah and Ira, now back to you in the radio booth.
0: Thank you, Lauren. Our Liu, soprano Angel Blue, is now preparing for her big act coming up. When she first sang the role here in 2024, she told us why this opera holds a special place in her heart.
11: This is the first opera I saw when I was a kid. It was in concert, Turandot. I was 4 years old. My operatic experience began with this piece, and I just remember seeing this lady in the light, and she was so bright. She was just brilliant. I looked at my dad and I said, Dad, I want to be like the woman in the light. And he looked at me and he had this beautiful big smile. And he said, Angel, you can absolutely be the woman in the light. And I hold on to that so tight. I'm honored to be able to be one of the women in the light for this opera at this theater. Very special to me.
0: Angel Blue, who's singing the role of Liu today. Ira, a few minutes ago during the production credits, our listeners heard the name C. Graham Berwind III a few times. That's because he's sponsored not only the Met's chorus directorship, but also the refurbishment of these Franco Zeffirelli sets for Turandot.
1: He has so much passion for this art form, it's not surprising that he won the 2025 International Opera Award for Philanthropy.
0: We are so fortunate to have Graham on our board as vice president and chair of the executive committee. What people may not know is that he's also tread the boards. He's been on stage as a supernumerary or extra in several Met productions, including Turandot, which has given him valuable insight on what goes into putting these performances together. I asked him recently about his memories of the very first time he saw this Turandot.
12: I was, of course, stunned by the spectacle of the whole thing. But when the princess appears in the back in this glowing white and blue costume and the contrast between the front with where the chorus and the Peking people are, at first I thought, is that a video? How are they doing that? And then I realized that it was the Met's elevator stage that was coming up into view.
0: Anything else about that production that really struck you then and now?
12: The stage is incredibly raked, and it makes it wonderful from the point of view of the audience. But when you actually walk on it, it is quite steep. And the water features, which are done with plexiglass, create these large voids in the stage. So you have these bridges you must walk over. And I went into it, I think it was 2 years ago, as one of the imperial ministers. And I admire the dancers who are out there and a lot of the chorus members who are working their way through. The only issue I ever saw was that Turandot's tiara fell off during a performance. And one of the things that anybody who's in the theater knows, if something happens like that, everyone is looking at the tiara lying on the ground. And she had the presence of mind to just kick it into the water feature so that you were concentrating back on Turandot.
0: Does seem precarious.
12: It's a little precarious, and it used to creak a lot more than what it does now since the restoration has begun on the sets. And I think people really feel better about that, and it also has apparently improved the sound quality because the surfaces are harder again instead of somewhat porous after all these years.
0: Well, let's touch on that a little bit. The production opened in 1987, so it has seen a lot of wear and tear. Is the refurbishment ongoing?
12: It's a multi-year project. I was fortunate enough to be invited out to the Bronx Warehouse, where the Met has a gigantic facility. They were working on the main palace scene, so they were restructuring all the decking, which flanks the outside and comes around and meets in the middle. They redid all of the water features, so there was fresh blue color that was on the plexiglass. So that scene was redone. I believe they've got one to go. One of the things they said at the end is, Graham, we have something to show you. And so on the scaffolding that holds all this up and elevates the back of it, it had all been freshly painted, but on two of the center back areas, they had put my name on it. They just had Graham written in silver pen. Now, the audience would never see that, but they said it's just a testament to everything you do for these sets, which are so, so iconic.
6: I love that. Yeah. And it's kind of like a signed painting or something.
12: It is. Nobody will see it except the people that are backstage, which is just fine with me.
6: That's so much fun. Your generosity to the Met has been so extraordinary. It's a very crucial time in the Met's history.
12: I do believe that in my role as chair of the executive committee and vice president of the board, that I need to be a leader in that regard and hopefully encourage others to give. I love this place. The minute I walked into this opera house back in 1972, I felt amazingly at home. It was such a almost a mystical place, and that's kind of hard to explain, but there's just a feeling you get in about how special this organization is. And you see this beautiful opera house with its glittering chandeliers and the reds and the golds, and you don't see the chaos that goes on behind the curtain, which makes all this look seamless. To be a part of this and to feel that I'm actually making a contribution to this organization continuing on is something that's very, very important to me, and I think one of the proudest things that I feel in my life.
6: C. Graham Berwin III, who sponsored the refurbishment of this Franco Zeffirelli production of Turandot, among many other incredibly wonderful and generous things he has done for the Met. I'm Deborah Lou Harder with commentator Ira Siff, and we're coming up on the third and final act of Puccini's Turandot, live from the Metropolitan Opera. Here's the synopsis. It's evening in the Imperial Gardens, and heralds announce a decree from the princess. On pain of death, the stranger's name must be discovered by morning. No one is to sleep tonight. Nessun dorma. Calaf feels certain of victory, but Ping, Pang, and Pong confront him. Terrified of Turandot's wrath, they try to bribe and threaten Calaf into leaving. By now, a crowd has gathered and a mob drags in Timur and Liu. They were seen earlier with Calaf and must know his name. Turandot is summoned, and Liu immediately protects Timur, claiming that she alone knows the name they seek. Liu is put to torture but refuses to yield, and she tells the princess it is love that gives her such strength. But as the torture continues, Liu fears she might weaken. So, rather than betray Calaf, she grabs a knife from a soldier and stabs herself. Timur, grief-stricken, warns the crowd that Liu's soul will seek retribution. The people turn remorseful, accompanying Timur in a procession as Liu's body is carried away. Alone with Turandot, Calaf rails against her cruelty that caused such innocent blood to be shed. The princess remains defiant and proud, but then Calaf lifts the veil from her face and kisses her. Turandot is suddenly overcome by emotion and admits that she has both feared and loved Calaf from the moment she saw him. Calaf now places his fate in her hands, revealing his name to her. Triumphant, Turandot summons the crowd and announces to them that she knows the stranger's name. It is love. And everyone celebrates the victory of love as the opera ends. So let's go back to the top of the act, Ira. It's the setup to one of the most famous arias in all of opera, Nessun Dorma.
1: Puccini paints a tonal picture of the Imperial Garden at night. The harmonies we heard in the Mandarin's proclamation now transformed into something more atmospheric, and in the distance, the heralds call out their decrees, echoed by the chorus, and Calaf takes up their final words, no one is to sleep. The aria begins gently, then melody soars as Calaf declares that his mystery is locked within him. He will speak his name upon Turandot's lips at dawn. He repeats the word, Vincerò, famously. I will win, his voice rising to crown the aria with a high B.
0: From this thrilling moment, we move directly into an extended scene with the three ministers who are frantic with fear over what the princess might do to them if they fail. First, they offer Calaf beautiful women, then gold and treasures. Then they threaten him with torture. But the drama intensifies when Liu and Timur are brought in. Liu shows tremendous courage in front of Turandot, even addressing the princess directly in two stunning arias.
1: In the first aria, Tanto Amore, Such Love, Liu says that her secret love for Calaf is so great that these tortures are sweet for her. But by the second aria, we can hear Liu's

0: see him again. And on the final word, she takes her life.
1: And even as she dies, the crowd screams out, "Speak! Speak his name!"
0: The melody of Liu's final aria forms the basis for Timur's wrenching outpouring of grief and outrage. Even the crowd and the ministers are moved, as, of course, are we, especially since Liu's funeral march was the last music Puccini finished for this opera before he died.
1: The rest of the opera was composed by Franco Alfano, based on Puccini's notes. Calaf begins the final duet aggressively, calling Turandot, "Princess of Ice, Princess of Death," and she responds haughtily.
0: But when he kisses Turandot, the music shatters and changes entirely. A wordless female chorus in the distance sets a mystical feeling tone as Turandot weeps her first tears, she says.
1: And in her aria, she says her feelings for Calaf have defeated her more than his solving riddles. And once more, Calaf offers her a way out, this time fully giving her the power to kill him if she wants to.
0: And their two voices seem to compete, one vaulting phrase after another, as Turandot summons Calaf to appear with her before the people. There's still an element of suspense as the outcome will what to expect, but Turandot's announcement, which first sounds resolute, before her voice then rises on the word amor, love.
1: We will hear in order of appearance Brian Jade as Calaf and Juwan Kang, Andrew Stenson and Tony Stevenson as Ping, Pong, and Pang. The temptresses are Laura Catherine Kaufman, Elizabeth Yilmaz, Reka Escherer, and Natalia Alonso. Anna Perozzi is Turandot, Angel Blue is Liu, and John Relier is Timur. Oksana Leniv conducts the Met Opera Orchestra and Chorus in the final act of Puccini's Turandot. The atmospheric set for Act 3, which you heard about, has platforms built over a blue pond which sparkles in the moonlight. Two staircases lead up to small pavilions. As the curtain goes up, servants creep about fearfully, pausing to listen to the herald's announcement. But they leave when Calaf appears. And appearing now to the pit is our conductor, Oksana Leniv. And here is the final act of Turandot, live from the Met.

0: Everyone sings praises to love. Now that Turandot's heart has been won by Calaf. That was Turandot by Puccini, a performance coming to you live from the Metropolitan Opera House in New York City. And what a spectacular sight. Gold confetti raining down on the court and the people of mythical Peking. The happy couple, both now wearing crowns at the center of this golden palace and rejoicing throngs.
1: What a spectacular musical ending as well. Oh. Yes, we know it's from Puccini's Nodes.
0: Yes.
1: But
0: finished by Franco Alfano. But
1: it seems that Puccini always knew what melody to give us at the end of an opera, and I just have a feeling that would have been his choice.
0: I think so. Nessun Dorma. Oh, my gosh. I feel my heart beating fast at hearing that. Just so gorgeous.
1: There's a very cleansing feeling to the end of the opera, too. It's very difficult to strip away all the violence. And melodically, Puccini really knew how to evoke any emotion.
0: Yes.
1: And this one just seems to wash away all the violence.
0: And the crowd is cheering for our Calaf and our Turandot. She's now in a beautiful ivory robe with a beautiful headdress encrusted with pearls and jewels. Tenor Brian Jade and soprano Anna Perozzi, they are embracing and holding hands now and acknowledging this very appreciative house at the Metropolitan Opera this afternoon.
1: It's a lovely, lovely network broadcast debut for Anna Perozzi. Very impressive.
0: Absolutely. We're so glad to share that with our listeners.
1: Mm-hmm.
0: Here come our Timur and Liu, bass baritone John Relier and soprano Angel Blue. Angel in a lilac robe, John Relier in, I would say, beige and a brown tunic with a belt, long beard, as would befit Timur, the exiled king of Tartary. And now our Emperor Altum, tenor Carlo Bozzi. And our Ping Pang and Pong, baritone Ju-won Kang, tenor Tony Stevenson, and tenor Andrew Sensen. And they're gesturing to bring on the stage their three ballet doubles, Elliot Ryland, Ilya Pankratov, and Amir Levy. Six very colorfully dressed performers, and the doubles are in these fanciful headdresses with big feathers and huge colorful fans. And now here comes a solo bow for our Timur. Canadian bass baritone John Relier has sung nearly 250 performances of 21 roles here, including most recently Sparrow Fucile, the Grand Inquisitor in Don Carlos, Boris Ismailov in Lady Macbeth of Mtsensk.
1: There are quite a variety of characters he's played over the years that he's been here.
0: And now our Liu, Angel Blue, native of Los Angeles, just sang Mimi in La Boheme for us. She starred here as Margarita Shirgu in Aina de Mar, as Aida, Michaela, Bess, Destiny, Loneliness, and Greta in Terrence Blanchard's Fire Shut Up in My Bones. She'll be back next year as Desdemona and Aida. And now our Calaf, tenor Brian Jade, jogging onto the stage. Native New Yorker has starred here as Radames Cavaradossi, Don Alvaro in La Forza del Destino as Pinkerton. He'll be back next spring as Otello, as we heard him talk about in his interview with Lauren Tulajan. He's applauding the orchestra. And now our Turandot, Italian soprano Anna Perozzi, made her Met debut as Verdi's Lady Macbeth in 2019. She appears this season at La Scala, at Festival Puccini, Naples, Verona, Greek National Opera. She has her hand on her heart, blowing a kiss to the audience. So thrilling to broadcast her network broadcast debut today.
1: Wonderful performance.
0: She'll be back at the Met next spring as Aida. And now big cheers for our maestro. Ukrainian maestro Oksana Liniv made her Met debut with this opera in 2024. She conducts this season in Dresden, Bologna, Paris Opera, Madrid, at the Bayreuth Festival. and with leading orchestras around the world, as well as the Youth Symphony of Ukraine, which she founded in 2017. Oksana Liniv will be back next fall to lead the company in Tosca. And she is inviting all the principals back onto the stage: Brian Jade, Anna Perozzi, Angel Blue, John Relier, Ju-Won Kong, Tony Stevenson, Andrew Stenson, and Carlo Bolzi. And all our musicians are applauding the orchestra and taking hands and bowing together. It really is a gorgeous sight, these colors, Ira, across the front of the stage. We have the emperor in his black and our maestro in her black, sort of bookending these very colorful
1: costumes. Green
0: minister.
1: Green.
0: Yes.
1: It's also, I don't know if the costumes were refurbished as well as the set, but this production is dazzling.
0: It is.
1: And I believe that, you know, they must have been
0: over time.
1: And it's an amazing thing to watch.
0: And we feel
1: so much beauty.
0: Yes. Well, thank you, Ira, for being with me for this spectacular and beautiful Puccini. I'm Deborah Lou Harder, and Ira Siv is our commentator. The music producer for this broadcast is John Kurzweil. The broadcast engineers are Christopher Grahan, Ed Hartley, and David Bullard. Our senior radio producer and editor is Ellen Keel, and the show producer is Christine Goss, with producers William Berger and Natalie Renfro. We had production assistance from Rachel Gerby and Yolanda Williams. The live broadcast manager is Geza Kudlak. The executive producers are Mia Bongiovanni and Elena Park. The Metropolitan Opera's principal guest conductor is Daniele Rustioni. The Jeanette Lerman-Neubauer music director is Yannick Nézet-Séguin. And the Maria Minetti-Schrem general manager is Peter Gelb. Ira, what a pleasure it always is to be with you for Saturday afternoon, and especially for this final opera of Giacomo Puccini.
1: Thank you, Deborah. What a joy, and what an exciting network broadcast debut. I'm very excited also to share next week's thrilling new opera with our listeners.
0: Yes, please join us next week for our final, yes, final live Saturday matinee broadcast of this season, El Último Sueño de Frida y Diego by composer Gabriela Lina Frank and librettist Nilo Cruz, starring Isabel Leonard, Carlos Alvarez, Gabriela Reyes, and Niels Wanderer, conducted by maestro Yannick Nézet-Séguin. That's Saturday, May 30th at 1 p.m. Eastern Time. The 2025-26 season of live Metropolitan Opera broadcasts is sponsored by the Robert K. Johnson Foundation, with generous long-term support from the Annenberg Foundation and Grow at Annenberg, the Cornelia T. Bailey Foundation, the Neubauer Family Foundation, the Vincent A. Stabile Endowment for Broadcast Media, and through contributions from listeners worldwide. 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
1: Good afternoon. I'm Ruth Ann Bessman. We have a short program today for Saturday Afternoon Classics, and I'll start right on in. As this being Memorial Day weekend, I would like to begin with a work by Aaron Copland, his violin sonata that was completed in 1943. Copland said that he had little desire to compose a dissonant or virtuosic work, or one that incorporated folk materials, and admitted that certain qualities of the American folk tune had become part of his natural style of composing. These qualities are definitely echoed in this sonata. There are moments of reflection and tenderness in the three movements. The piece is dedicated to the memory of a musician friend, Lieutenant Harry H. Dunham, who was shot down in the Pacific during World War II. Virgil Thompson called this sonata one of its author's most satisfying pieces. It has a quality at once of calm elevation and of buoyancy that is characteristic of Copland and irresistibly touching. We will hear performance with violinist Anna-Kika Myers and pianist André-Michel Schub. The Violin Sonata by Aaron Copland.

0: We heard a selection from the album called The American Album, featuring Anna Kiko Myers and Andre Michel Shoub. And at the beginning, before we started listening to the piece we just heard, I had thought that I had the right track on for Aaron Copland in the Violin Sonata. However, what we listened to was Walter Piston's Sonatina for violin and piano, so I owe you one, because I really would love to have you enjoy hearing the work that I had selected for this Memorial Day weekend. However, it's nice to also hear music by contemporary composers of Aaron Copland, so I hope you enjoyed that recording. I'm Ruth Ann Bestman. 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
3: The American composer William Grant Still was commissioned by the League of Composers during World War II to write a work for orchestra that would include patriotic themes. Still called the piece In Memoriam. The New York Times reviewed the first performance in 1944, describing the work as powerful in its simplicity and feeling.

a work by composer William Grant Still called In Memoriam. John Jeter conducted the Fort Smith Symphony. And we have one more selection. It comes from Mark O'Connor. The work is called Song of the Liberty Bell. O'Connor composed most of the period pieces in the soundtrack to the six-part PBS series called Liberty. Cellist Yo-Yo Ma opens with a beautiful theme. Violinist Mark O'Connor then joins in along with the Nashville Symphony.

0: Concluding Saturday afternoon classics with music by Mark O'Connor, Song of the Liberty Bell, performance with cellist Yo-Yo Ma, violinist Mark O'Connor, and the Nashville Symphony. I'm Ruth Ann Bessman. Hope you have a good rest of the weekend. You've been listening to Saturday Afternoon Classics on WPR.
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4: Good afternoon, and welcome to Classical Music on Wisconsin Public Radio. I'm your host, Ava Karajan, and I'll be with you until 5 p.m. We'll hear music from Vaughan Williams, Prokofiev, Borodin, and more in the coming hour. We'll start off with the Tokyo String Quartet performing Schubert's Death and the Maiden.

Death and the Maiden by Franz Schubert, performed by the Tokyo String Quartet. This piece was published in 1831, which is 3 years after Schubert's death. 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Up next, three preludes on Welsh hymn tunes by Ralph Vaughan Williams. The Nash Ensemble performs in this recording.

0: That was Vaughan Williams' Three Preludes on Welsh Hymns. He wrote this piece in the middle of World War II, and he encouraged composers to write music where combinations of all manner of instruments might be played by people whiling away the waiting hours of war. This piece can be played in all sorts of combinations, but the most common today is a string orchestra with obbligato horn. After the break, piano music by Prokofiev. Stay tuned.
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0: Next, the finale from Prokofiev's Romeo and Juliet, 10 pieces for piano. This recording features Frederick Chu on the piano.

Frederick Chu performing Romeo Bids Juliet Farewell, the finale from Prokofiev's Romeo and Juliet, 10 pieces for piano. 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Tune in tomorrow from noon to 2 for Wisconsin Classical with Lori Skelton, where you'll hear previews of upcoming concerts from the Festival Choir of Madison and the Fine Arts Quartet. After that is Simply Folk with Sheila Shigley from 5 to 9. 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Eugene Ormandy conducts the Philadelphia Orchestra in this performance of Alexander Borodin's Second String Quartet, up next.

The Nocturne from Borodin's Second String Quartet, performed by the Philadelphia Orchestra with Eugene Ormandy conducting. Borodin dedicated this piece to his wife, and some think it was his gift to her for their 20th anniversary. Up next, Telemann's Overture Suite in B minor. The Academy for Early Music Berlin performs in this recording, conducted by Bernard Fork with Isabel Faust on the violin.

That was the first movement from Telemann's Overture Suite in B minor. This piece is from an album of Telemann's violin music performed by Isabel Faust and the Academy for Early Music Berlin. We actually featured this as a new release of the week back in October, so visit our website at wpr.org/music to read more about it. Next, Bach's three-part invention, number 15.

0: That was Bach's three-part invention number 15. Thank you so much for listening to classical music this afternoon, and stay tuned for world music coming up next on Wisconsin Public Radio.
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1: Today, and time to travel the road to higher ground, featuring an evening of world music from lands near and far.

Good evening, and welcome to all listening here in the Badger Land, across our neighboring states throughout the U.S. and around the globe. I'm Jonathan Overby. Thank you for joining me tonight for a program of Global Sounds on the WPR Music Network. To usher us into tonight's gathering of world voices and traditions, we begin with the Afro-Venezuelan folk ensemble Un Solo Pueblo, based in Caracas, introducing Maclocles Mango, a musical projection of celebration and communal festivity.

During the height of the salsa movement in the 60s and 70s in Puerto Rico, Ismael Miranda, joined by Andres Jimenez, rally for independence for those who seek profit over land preservation with the chart La Naturaleza, Nature. Before that, a banda Das Crechas, a musical collective from Santiago de Compostela, where musicians come together to keep various traditions alive, sharing numbers like Buinera Dosar, a traditional Galician dance form, represents the group's mission in music. And we began this hour with the group Un Solo Pueblo, with a piece about musical projection and celebration. And we welcome you, if you're just joining tonight's celebration of world music, with artists coming your way that will feature a number of musical guests from around the globe. And those artists share sounds that, in some ways, sound like music from perhaps home or places around the globe, where music is such an important part of cultural expression and celebration. Tonight's lineup will feature some music that includes a group mostly kosher, Otava Yo, Khaled, Radio Tarifa, Alastair Frazier and Natalie Haas, Julaba Kunda and Jude Camara, group known as Opium Moon, Redbird, Elizabeth Ayub, the Orquesta Akoka, Guy Buttery, and Vusi Malasela from South Africa, along with Leela Downs, and Kiran Alawalia with the group Kekele will join us as well. We continue with an ensemble, the Jadid Ensemble, a contemporary Middle Eastern world music ensemble drawing from Arabic, Andalusian, and Mediterranean musical traditions, performing Sigh of the Moor. The selection evokes the memory of the Moors, the Muslim civilizations of North Africa, and the Al-Andalus Islamic Spain region.

The Pulse of Polish Music, segmented with sounds from Asia. Ignite a contemporary eclectic brew by the group known as Mosaic on the piece entitled Druni, a Slavic term generally referring to companions or maidens or bridesmaids. Before that, Phong Nam, steeped in Vietnamese traditional and contemporary music, presented the selection Nang Hong Suite for Peapot Classical Music, well, for an ensemble in the genre of Thai classical music traditions. You're listening to The Road to Higher Ground on the WPR Music Network. The late Carl Nielsen, Danish composer, conductor, and violinist, features South Korean pianist Myung Hoon Chung and the Gothenburg Symphony Orchestra, showcasing Nielsen's piece entitled Aladdin Orientalische Festmarch, the Oriental Festival March.

O Tavayo from St. Petersburg, Russia, exhibiting the Ukrainian folk song Oy Dusya, Oy Marusya, essentially about love and the calling out of the names of two different women, Dusya and Marusya. Before that, from Los Angeles, California, comes the ensemble known as Mostly Kosher, Roma Klezmer Band, presenting Ich hob dich zu viel lieb, I love you too much. You're listening to The Road to Higher Ground on the WPR Music Network. Here's singer-songwriter and multi-instrumentalist Khalid from Oran, who spotlights a popular music number unique to Algeria in the form of what is known as rai. The piece is titled Raba Raba. Khalid expresses his love for another, singing, "On her lips, my world smiles."

That was the music of Algerian artist Rachid Taha, practitioner of Algerian pop music known as Rai, taking flight with the Egyptian orchestra on Kaluni, Kaluni, Let Me Be. There's more music coming your way in the next hour with sounds that feature harpsichordist Christophe Rousset. We'll hear from Alastair Fraser and, well, he's a Scottish fiddler along with cellist Natalie Haas. And our travels will take us to Tanzania, where we'll hear Hukwe Zawose, along with some music by Gambian artist Julaba Kunda, and a group drawing from West African desert music traditions, the group known as RTD. And then our travels will take us off to Portugal, where we'll hear the group known as Diolinda. I'm Jonathan Overby. You're on the road to higher ground here on the WPR Music Network.

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1: World music on the road to higher ground, where traditional and modern sounds from around the globe come together.

With a harmonica out front, that was Martin Luthmer advancing Les Parapluies de Cherbourg. The Umbrellas of Cherbourg, the title of a much-loved French musical crafted by Michel Legrand, rooted in French cinematic, chanson, jazz, inflected orchestral romanticism. Before that, Alistair Frazier, wed to the Scottish fiddle music tradition, teamed up with American cellist Natalie Haas, along with Dennis Cahill, guitarist on Highlander's Farewell. And we open this hour with harpsichordist Christophe Rousset from France, profiling La Soue Poerbe ou La Fourquere by composer Antoine Fourquere, an example of French aristocratic chamber music. Hello again, and welcome to this hour of tonight's presentation of world music here on the WPR Music Network. Hukwe Zawose of Tanzania opens this segment with a piece entitled Sisi Tizola Amani Duniani. From Swahili, it translates as an emphasis on peace in the world, supported by African acoustic music from the country, wed to the ambient underpinning of African throat singing.

nan ka nan gacce sai rani kun ga nuna fije jalal buri sai rani.

That's the sound of Group RTD, drawing upon West African, Desert, Sahel, musical traditions from Tuareg, Fulani, Songhai, and broader Saharan cultures, and the influences they share across regions, representing a mix of Djibouti-based music veterans from the Horn of Africa in the east of the continent, with the number Raga Khan Kaikto, You Are the One I Love. Before that, with the band Julaba Kunda, globally recognized Gambian artist Julde Kamara, collaborating widely across musical cultures, here linking with Fulani musical heritage, with British multi-instrumentalist Griselda Sanderson putting forth the piece entitled Pigeon Jalen. It's about community connection. You're listening to The Road to Higher Ground on the WPR Music Network. Here's Deal Linda, and they were a Lisbon-based Portuguese acoustic ensemble, and they were known for what they called neo-fado, music inspired by the genre fado of Portugal, popular song style. Here's the group performing Fado Castigo, Fado Punishment.

That's the artist Checa from Santiago Island, Cabo Verde, offering a taste of the island's musical landscape, presenting a piece in Cape Verdean Creole, Batuki, if you will, the sound on the piece entitled Rosadi Rezadu, about love, loss, and longing. Before that, Singers Unlimited, an a cappella group who recorded from the early 70s or so, through the mid-80s, including artists Bonnie Herman, Don Shelton, Len Dressler, and Gene Perling, teaming up with pianist Oscar Peterson and his trio on Here's That Rainy Day, composed by Jimmy Van Heusen, with lyrics by Johnny Burke. You heard the instrumental adaptation of the piece coming from the Broadway musical entitled Carnival in Flanders. You're listening to The Road to Higher Ground on the WPR Music Network. Here's the San Francisco-based world electronic duo, Zaman 8, and they collaborated with Iranian-American saxophonist Hafez Mudir. The piece is entitled Surya, derived from Sanskrit, and it refers to the Hindu sun deity.

Well, as we wind down this hour of tonight's presentation of World Music, you're invited to stick around because we continue our broadcast with more world music, including Opium Moon. We'll hear from the Red Bird Ensemble and Elizabeth Ayoub, Venezuelan singer of Lebanese descent, will join us. We'll include some music that hails from the Afro-Cuban rumba tradition, and also Italian-Ethiopian artist Gabriel Largamandi will stop by as well. I'm Jonathan Overby. You're on the road to higher ground here on the WPR Music Network.

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1: 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Steve'sKnows.com.

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1: Your places. The journey exploring world music continues on the road to higher ground.